Hey, For the Wild community, Ayana here. Welcome to the sixth episode of our new book study series, Earthly Reads, where we'll learn alongside some of our most beloved authors. After listening to the shorter conversation, head over to forthewild.world/bookstudy to learn more and to purchase access to the full course. 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We hope to see you there.

0: how do we want to live on this planet together? And struggling through that and being affirmed in that and all the things that can come, that's to me what the political realm is about. It's like, how are we going to do this? There's finite resources. There's needs that we have as human beings. How are we going to make decisions in a way that does not increase suffering? Because we know that by increasing suffering, we make everyone suffer, and we eventually make ourselves suffer too.
1: Hello, and welcome to For the Wild podcast. I'm Ayana Young. Today, we are speaking with Prentice Hemphill, author of What It Takes to Heal. Oh, Prentice, I'm really happy to be with you again, and I'm just really heartened to get to discuss your new book, What It Takes to Heal, with you today.
0: I'm so happy to be here. Thank you.
1: There are so many notes I have and places that I could begin, but when I was looking through my notes before we hopped on, I'm definitely in a question around the word heal even. And I think that's an interesting place for us to start. And in the book, you talk about trying to find a definition for healing, saying, quote, "For a long time, I searched for a definition of healing. Most times what I came across in the world of psychology was the treatment of symptoms, not the root cause or healing as defined by the ability to get back in the saddle and become a more productive citizen. In other circles, healing was an escape, a disengagement from life, high-end retreats, and self-care classes where you could pay to temporarily keep the messy problems of the outside world at bay. Most of the time, we define terms according to our context. So it's not surprising that our terms for healing reflect the destructive, individualistic, and productivity-oriented tendencies of our society." End quote. So if we could just start off by pulling apart this word heal and how we can grapple with the ways our culture shapes our idea of what healing is and looks like.
0: Yeah. You know, I really like definitions, as fleeting as they can be. I really like defining words or trying to understand what a definition is doing or how it shapes us in return. And, you know, when I think about words, I'm not a linguist, but sometimes I, you know, read linguists and get really curious about their field of study, because we have these words that maybe have a meaning that they came with, or, you know, someone was like, something's missing here. We're going to create this word or repurpose this word. And it starts to carry everything else that we put into it, things that are adjacent to it, things that, you know, our interpretation of it, and the word gets kind of clogged in a way with our times and our uses for it. And so sometimes I like to, you know, pull some things out of it and say, is this what we mean? Is this what we really want this word to do right now? You know, because words themselves are imperfect. No matter how poetically we speak to each other, it's hard to point to the experience that I'm trying to language. So with the word heal, you know, I think in the last period, there's been injected into it all of our, like I said in the book, individualistic, but also kind of perfectionist tendencies, you know, like I'm going to finally be good or better, good enough. I'm going to get it right.

0: And I think a lot of us have held that word that way, that if we heal, then, you know, all of the bad stuff in us will be sloughed off, or, you know, whatever it might be. It also then can be kind of co-opted in that way, especially when it has those kinds of tinges to it. It can be co-opted in a way to sell you things, you know, to sell you more of something, the right potion, the right retreat, whatever it might be. But healing, I think when I get real close to the word and I look inside of it, I think what it offers me is actually a kind of circular understanding. When I let go of the destination or the purity making aspects of it, I find something else that's less linear, that is more of a process, that points us in a direction, or maybe points us towards a posture, a way of being with the world and what happens to us. And that's what I'm really curious about, because I don't think that we get healed finally, but I think that we can engage in practices that have healing in their intention. And I'm curious about a world that's kind of centered around that we know that ruptures will happen, that traumas will happen, that pain will happen. But what would it mean to orient our practices, our rituals, around healing and repair and transformation?
1: Yeah, I'm really glad that you, not that you said that healing isn't the end goal or like there's an ending to it, but that like you talk about it as cyclical and it's not a destination, I guess. It's not like, okay, we're going to do all this work and then we will be healed. And sometimes I get frustrated by, the healing industrial complex, or even the rhetoric of we need to heal in order to ... Although, of course, I see that there's truth to that, that if we're trying to do social environmental justice work, if mm-hmm. we're in movement spaces, even in our own families and our day-to-day lives, that if we're not working on healing, then it is really difficult to make change outside of that, or coming if we're trying to make changes outside of ourselves from a unhealed or unaware healing process place. I think it's probably nearly impossible mm-hmm. to change outside issues. Part of me thinks, gosh, I'm really worried that if we think that we can't heal the outside before we heal the inside, can we ever heal anything outside? Because we, our culture, humanity at large, may never get to a quote healed place. How many of us are even aware of healing or attempting to heal in those moments? And then the bigger question, and I sorry to go there already, but I'm like, has humanity ever been in a healed place? Is this traumatized nature part of our human nature? I'm really challenged right now in that thought process.
0: Mm-hmm. Yeah, I mean, I think I would tend to agree with the first part of what you're saying about, you know, the sequential nature of how we tend to hold things, because I've heard it also from the other end of like, once we heal the external world, so to speak, or once we get all of that in order, then the people that it produces will be healed people, and putting it in that order. And I think I have questions about both. I think it's the same question that I have about both. And I think the imperfect nature of how we communicate something that's, you know, really much more of a weaving together, you know, it causes that irritation. Like, that's not quite right. That's not quite right. But what it, I hope, leads us to is being able to hold the complexity of both. That you're right. When we aren't, it's not even necessarily about being engaged in our work, but I think it's about that orientation. It's about that posture. How I do so-called external work, if I do it with unawareness, what will happen, what will be produced in the relationships or the outcomes will in part be some of the residue of what I'm unaware of. When I do it with more awareness, then the moment itself can be transformative. The moment itself is an opportunity for healing on every level. So it to me, it's not even so much like what comes first, what do we do first? It's sort of the how we do it all, how we do it. What's the orientation that we're bringing to it? Are we learning in it? Are we feeling in it? Are we growing in it? Are we connecting in it? Whatever it is that we're doing, because I think that's how the orientation influences any sort of outcome. So I think it's always a both and that's sort of why I wrote the book, to say both all together. It sort of has to happen all together, that how we are impacts what we do, and how the world is impacts who we are. And it can feel like a lot to bear, but it is the reality. And so how do we do that? How do we live into that? Your second question was something. What was your second question? Can you say it again?
1: The second question was around this idea that, like, have we ever been untraumatized or healed species?
0: Oh.
1: Like, has this ever been some, you know, I guess part of me brings this up because I hear a lot of rhetoric of when we were ... or back then we were better, or there was a time when we humans weren't so bad or something. And I'm not saying there weren't moments or certain groups of people, but the history that I've looked back at, I'm like, well, we've kind of always had, as a species, elements that are violent or intense, or, you know, moving from places mm-hmm. of stealing or scarcity or taking over or dominance. Like, I'm not that I haven't found any, not that my research hasn't led me to some people somewhere, but I guess overall, I'm just wondering, does it, like, sometimes I feel like it hurts us now to somehow think that our species was better some other time and now we're bad.
0: Mm-hmm, mm-hmm. Yeah, I'm generally not a very nostalgic person. I wish that I could, in some ways, subscribe to ideas that point us to some more perfect past. I'm not that person. And I say that humbly, there's a lot for me to learn, and it's not really my way of being in the world. And I will say alongside that, just to stay on the thread of nuance, is that I do think that it can be more or less. We can be doing more or less harm, and we can be more or less anti-aliveness, more or less geared towards suffering. And I think suffering exists. I think, in a way, trauma, and trauma in the sense of people being overwhelmed by an experience, their physiology being overwhelmed by an experience, and that impacting how they live from, you know, into the next moments. I think that is something that human beings have probably experienced for as long as we were human beings, and maybe before. And I think that it can become intensified. Our lives can become less spacious. We can be, as a species, less attuned to that. We can create accelerated traumas for people, more intense traumas for people. I think that is also kind of an axis through which to examine this. And I think we are in a moment where the intensity, the acceleration, the force, the lack of attentiveness or care, I think that's some of how I would define this context. And I do think trauma has a way of multiplying itself. You know, I think it's like a little bit viral to me in that way. And when we concentrate it in this way, I guess I worry. I pay attention to how it will multiply and what the multiplication will mean if we don't have in our ways of doing, ways of being, rituals or ceremonies that can help us digest and process what it is that we are experiencing. So, yeah, I don't feel romantic about any past. And I feel like there is something to this moment, to this present, that feels like it has its own weight and intensity, and therefore, in a way, a lesson for us to learn that maybe we'll get to. I don't know. I don't know. I don't know how it goes.
1: Gosh. Well, this brings me to the idea of healing across generations and parenthood. And you write, quote, in family systems therapy, the term transformational character refers to the person in a family who takes on the work of interrupting and changing generational patterns. We become who we are in part because of the family system that shaped us, but we can become even more of who we are when we resist, when we take a look at where we're from, where we want to go, and then begin to transform our future, end quote. And of course, we could look at this as like our family, you know, our blood family. We could look at it as our even larger context, like world human family. But I'm really curious with this. I think about myself and my own family. I know that you have become a parent. So have I recently. So I definitely, this is on my mind. And there's a lot of questions that I have, like about your, well, I mean, there's personal questions, but there's also, I guess, how do you navigate a world where it seems that hurt is inevitable, especially as a parent, and maybe how this has shaped your approach to healing?
0: How old is the person in your life?
1: 1.5 years.
0: Sweet.
1: Yeah. Oh. There's such a little comedian. Oh, God.
0: That's so fun.
1: So fun. So crazy and fun. Yeah.
0: Oh, yeah. Oh, yeah. Uh-huh. Having a child has changed everything for me. It's really changed everything for me. I think, you know, I was talking to a group last week and I was saying, you know, the thing that is actually impossible to teach someone else to do that is so necessary for anything that we might call healing or transformation is the move of surrender. Of surrender to, you know, in some ways one's own body, for the body to lead without us having to mechanically think through the body's next move. But for our own bodies to lead and to, you know, when I do body work with people, to let your body shake or do whatever, you know, unwind. It's a struggle with people to surrender to those other ways of being. And that's not something anybody can really tell you how to do. I can just say there's a way that you let go and let something else lead. Parenting has taught me that in such a profound way. I mean, one, there's just like, you know, the connection between surrender and sacrifice. There's a lot that I have to just give and move out of the way of because there's this other life that is really dependent on us. And yeah, there's that piece. It's like, it's not as much about my preferences or what I think. There's something else moving. But there's also this surrender I found in parenting of I have to live with a little bit. And I don't know if this is true for, I don't know who it's true for. It's true for me. But I sort of have to live with a little bit of heartbreak all the time as a parent because, you know, you watch the world, you know, where my child is 3.5, and you know, questions about race are beginning to enter in, and

0: have to figure out for yourself through probably a bunch of painful moments, how to navigate life around this myth without internalizing it, without separating yourself from your own center. And, you know, we're not at that level of conversation now, but that is the conversation that I have to have. We have to have, you know, people having children now, we have to have conversations about climate change. There are so many things, you know, I look at the world, even this moment, I'm like, gosh, there's so much that is destructive, that has been let loose, that is being kind of celebrated. And then there's the horizon of what I don't know, about AI and how that's going to, how the world that she will live in will be so drastically different from the world that I was raised in. And what do I have to equip her with in order to navigate that well, when I don't even know what that terrain will be like? There's a heartbreak in there. There's a heartbreak because I know there will be pain. I know there will be suffering. I know there will be fear. I know there will be doubt. And everything in me as a parent wants to prevent that from happening at all times. So yeah, it's, I have to surrender then to what is outside of my control. You know, there's this thing that we do or have done, and not everybody does it, and I don't think everybody has to, but as a species overall, we've done this thing where we've created other little versions of ourselves, and that has a logic to it. And I, in a way, I kind of drop to my knees to that, even though I don't understand it. I don't understand why. I don't understand how to kind of write that with what I see in the world. There's something I have to drop to my knees. That's not even just about me or my child, but it's about something else. And it's a deep surrender. I live, like I said, I live with a little bit of heartbreak all the time. That's just the honest truth. I don't know that I answered your question, but what it means for healing. I guess what I would say, what it means about healing for me. Yeah, I write some in the book about how easily the things we carry get transmitted, how easily our own fears get transmitted, especially when, you know, when you're with a young person who is still pretty like open. They're receiving everything without a lot of story attached to it because they don't know yet what it all means. So they receive it, and you can easily transmit something that you don't intend to transmit, but is a habit in you or is a fear in you. And you can really easily show them that this is the way we encounter the world, or this is what we do when we have a big feeling or whatever it might be. And so it's called on me to bring more awareness to that. You know, even if it is still there, can I talk to my kid about it, about what I am experiencing, what I see? It really shows me there's just so much in our interactions with each other, how we speak to each other, what we're bringing to the moment. And it sets the foundation. You know, in adults, it makes people are reactive to those things. In children, it's like I'm actually setting the emotional foundation for her. So how can I bring more awareness to that without becoming, you know, paranoid about how I am, but just softer for both of us? Sorry if I went on too long, Ayana.
1: No, I was in it with you. Every word I was following and contemplating. It's complex, and it's also, I can think about it, but then it's life every day, every moment, and it's going so fast that I am just living it. I'm just practicing in the moment, every moment. Like, I don't have too much time to
0: yeah, that's right,
1: to sit back and let it sink in and like move from that place. Not that I feel urgent, but it's just, gosh, it's a fast moving it's a fast moving thing. So meaning like parenthood and yes, my child as well. But
0: yeah,
1: I really hear you. And I have really

0: worked on my own paranoia. And I'm honestly very surprised that I'm not more paranoid about having a child or raising her or I think my mom was very afraid and I then thought I would be afraid and that I would want her to be afraid of the same things in order to protect her and for her to protect herself. But something, I think what you were talking about, the heartbreak, it's like really allowing the heartbreak to enter and surrendering to that heartbreak, to me, alleviates some of the fear and the paranoia because I'm not trying to escape it. I of course, I don't want her to get hurt, but I'm not thinking that there's a world where she won't.
1: Yeah, exactly. Exactly. Exactly.
0: Yeah. So coming from that place is, I never saw it coming until I'm here. And then I'm just like, oh, okay, this is what makes sense. And maybe going back to the quote I read earlier, I'm wondering, what does it take to be this quote transformational character? Because I think that's kind of what we're talking about as parents, like how to transform potentially the fears in us to not continue them on, or it doesn't have to obviously just be fears, but what does it take to be that character?
1: I think it's really just about being your own process, being in your experience of life and saying, there are things that I intend to transmit, intend to do in the world. There are values that I hold. There are ways of being that I want to practice. And letting that be at the center of what you do, letting it be a little more felt in your relationships. That to me is what it means to be a transformational character. It means in part to know that relationships are where the action is and that relationships are the reality of our life on this earth. That we are related to each other. We're related to the trees outside. We are related in this ecosystem. It doesn't mean that we don't have hard decisions to make or that there is no pain, but to know that fundamentally we're related. And so the part of that relationship that is yours to create or to offer into, to do that with as much awareness. And not awareness, again, it's like finding that distinction that I hear you making around parenting. It's like, there's a distinction between awareness and a kind of hypervigilance, you know? Like I can be with my child and be in a flow. It's like, we're playing. Okay, we're doing this. Okay, we're doing this. And there are moments where I go, you know, I feel frustrated or something. And I can feel the choice point. Like I want to force something to happen because I have to go or because of whatever it might be. And sometimes that is what I choose. And then sometimes I go, what is it that you're trying to do? You know, because sometimes my daughter will be really working on something. I'd be like, okay, I've let you know that we're going to leave soon and you're still kind of caught in this thing. And to turn towards her, to turn towards the relationship and be like, what is it that you're focused on right now? Is there something I can help you with? Rather than always going, I need you to come right now. You know, there are those choice points that I can find it because I know the alignment in myself. And when I feel off of my own center, I go, okay, what's the move that I make that not only is helpful to her, but it also recenters me to do. And I think those are the moves that a transformational character makes. They're saying, in the systems, in the family, in the organization, in this ecosystem, all the places where I am participant, I want to be bringing some level of awareness and intentional practice to how I'm doing those relationships.

0: I think it's helpful to be honest. I think it's helpful to see the gaps and not as a, like, it's not a judgment. It's not like, it's not something that means we're bad or we'll never get anywhere else or anything like that. It's just, when we're like, I think back to my days in the nonprofit industrial complex world more, and all the keynote speeches and kind of the lies we were telling each other. And yeah, sure, yeah, it was cool to feel excited or the rah-rah cheerleader energy, I guess. But actually, it took a ton of resources and it took energy away from what was real. And it's and yes, I think we should dream up another world and we should believe that other things are possible that seem impossible. And I think that is powerful. And it's not that I don't want myself or others to believe in a more beautiful world or something. But I think when we're not coming from a place that is real and raw, we kind of like injure ourselves or like injure the process of what it could be to actually shift in bigger ways. And so, yeah, to me, it's a very helpful framework. It will not be the meme of the episode, but I'm excited for folks listening to like get to this place and like sit in the trouble with us and look at this reality. And I, you know, and this like brings me to this other, theme that really comes through your book, which is commitment. Because to me, what I think we're getting to is that it is a huge leap to get somewhere else. And it's going to take a ton of commitment and dedication. And there's a quote that you write, which is, commitment is the path between your vision and this moment. It is the day-to-day building, practice, and intention that transports you forward to that changed place, whether it's internal or external to you, end quote. And so I wonder if you could speak to this commitment in the face of the impossible, even.
1: You know, it's in a way, it's being willing to be on the path, you know, being willing to be changed by the path, to stay a course. And I do think it connects to this question of maturation, because I think it's through commitment that we can mature. Because in that process of being committed to something that is not currently available, tangible in this world, that you develop, you become the person, the being that can help bring that forward or live that more. But in commitment, you encounter your own barriers and staying committed. I think I say this in the book. It's like, I think about my meditation practice, like returning to your cushion, you will encounter the barriers that you had to sitting in the first place. Dispositional barriers, like stiff places in your body, you'll encounter all of those and you will address them. You'll work through them because you're committed to that path and to that practice. And so it dissolves the barriers. And another way of saying that is that it deepens your own maturity and your ability to be with complexity. So I think commitment is incredibly important, because without commitment, I mean, the things that we long for in the world are things that we could see that would be just more beneficial to life on this planet are not going to arise spontaneously. They're not even going to arise because everybody goes, oh, this is a good idea. We should do this. It's going to arise through commitment to those visions and building and becoming the people that can live inside of that vision. We have to build towards it and we have to change towards it, but it won't, I don't think, maybe I'm wrong, but I don't think it will spontaneously arise. Yeah, I write about Harriet Tubman in the book and her commitment and her faith, frankly, I think is the way she would talk about it, her faith. What she could see was beyond the world that she lived in. And she opened up a portal for that world through her commitment, through her actions. I don't have, at this point in my life, the faith that she had, but I'm trying to get it. It's part of my commitment. It's like I'm trying to figure out what that feels like, what that commitment to freedom feels like in one's body, that you could do the things that she did, which were quite extraordinary and terrifying. Do we have the stomach for that kind of life, for that kind of sacrifice? Like I said, I don't currently, but I'm interested in that because it seems like that's the kind of commitment that opens new things up. So yeah, I think commitment, it grows us up. It grows us up.
0: Mm-hmm. Yeah. And it's not easy. It's really, I for me, like test everything I have every day. And it's commitment to all sorts of things. Like as a parent, commitment to being my healthiest self. It's hard. Like there's times I don't want to be healthy. There's times I want to be destructive. And then coming back to commitment, it's like, oh gosh, darn. Like sometimes I just want to say F it. Like I don't want to be better.
1: And maybe you do sometimes. Maybe you do that.
0: Yeah, I do.
1: You know, I think maybe that might be part of it too. Sometimes you have to go, I give up. And you can see what kind of effort you were putting in. Maybe you needed support from someone else. Sometimes you have to throw your hands up. Mm-hmm. I've definitely thrown my hands up and been like, can't do it. Mm-hmm. I'm out of here. Mm-hmm.
0: Yeah. And that's like, I've actually found the beauty in that. Like when I meet other people who mm-hmm. can be real about that throwing the hands up moment and just saying, yeah, like sometimes I'm a mess. And there's beauty to that. There's like, even though I don't love our messy humanness at large, I individually have a lot of warmth towards it. And so much there, but there's another thing I want us to move into, which is the somatics as an industry. And I really resonate with the way you talk about change and healing and the long work of healing. And you say, quote, "We're not a society that does a good job of embracing change. We avoid the lessons of the opening and neglect the practice. The process that is change gets replaced with our desire for the immediate. Society sells and demands quick fixes," end quote. And whew, does it ever. In every direction, the quick fixes are aplenty. And yeah, I'm just wondering, do you see a tendency of trying to look to somatics for a quick total fix? And okay, yeah, what happens there?
1: Yeah. I think at its most kind of contracted, people are like, use somatics as like a hack. I think I said this before. It's like, how can I hack myself into calmness is a shorthand for it. And I think that's unfortunate for a lot of reasons. It doesn't actually disrupt the that relationship with our body of control and dominance. It's still sneaking in there in the back door when we use practices that way. I also don't think, and here I am being maybe controversial again, it's like I don't think somatics is the end-all be-all of everything in the whole world either. I think it can be a really useful doorway to begin to build relationship with our own experience and to open us up to relationship with the unknown and relationship with others. And a lot of people have developed a lot of different kinds of tools and frameworks that can be really helpful for us. And I also would say, you know, I tend to use the word embodiment more because I think it can be more inclusive of the things that people have done beyond the invention, quote unquote, of somatics as a canon, that do those same things, the singing together, you know, as someone, you know, living in the South in North Carolina, the practices that enslaved Africans did here, you know, the circle technology, for grieving. We didn't just use dance for celebration. We used it to grieve and to move those sorts of feelings through. We used it for preparation for transitions, and seasonal transitions. So I think of those practices too, that align us together. So I think somatics can be very useful. And it's always, you know, no matter what the thing is, it's like, how are you holding it in your hand? Are you holding it as an escape, as a punishment, as a way of getting yourself on track? What are the values that are shaping how you're using the tool? And I think that matters more than what we call it, more than almost what we're doing. That matters the most to me. So I think somatics is a beautiful doorway and can be just as obscured behind our delusions.
0: Yeah. And there's a few other quotes. One being, what we practice, what we do over time can eventually become automatic. That is, it no longer requires our thinking to execute. We just do it. Something is truly learned when it is embodied, whether it's riding a bicycle or having the capacity to trust someone, end quote. So how can we look to long habitual patterns for healing rather than the quick fixes?
1: Yeah. Yeah, there's just so much in what we do and how we do it and what we've learned. And looking at ourselves and going, I learned something in particular. I learned a particular way of being in this world. And it allows me to feel some things, and it doesn't allow certain things to come through. And getting curious about where do you feel like your embodiment, what you do and how you do it in your body, does not align with what you really long to do, what you really long to feel. Because that's where we start to feel trapped. It's like, gosh, I really long for this and I can't do it. I long to be in a certain kind of relationship, but what's embodied in me is get out of here as fast as possible when someone is close to you. There are all kinds of things we can embody that don't align with what we really long for. And I think that is the place to look for us, and then to get creative with ourselves, to get loving, to get creative with those places that we have become skillful at doing, whatever it might be, whatever the habitual practice is that keeps us from living into our longing. Because a lot of times when something gets so locked into us that we can't, there's no awareness there, a lot of times fear got that in there that deep. You know, when it's like your body was like, oh, okay, this is something I really need to pay attention to, because it feels like I'm threatened if I don't do this. And that helps it get locked in really deep and get stuck in there really deeply. So those are real places to look and get curious about your own embodiment. What locked it in there? What fear did I have? What are my indicators that I'm going back into that state? What is it keeping me from? Our bodies are very similar. Obviously, we're the same species. There's like themes that bind us together. And so we can look at our physiology really generally as human beings and say, here are some handles that we have that can help us reground or whatever it might be. And your unique way of being, your unique embodiment is yours. There's probably nobody else in the world that does the things the way you do, even if we talk about stress responses or the way, you know, we can go into fight, flight, freeze, and fawn and all of that. There's a way that you do it that is going to be different than the way that I do it. There's a unique kind of spin your body puts on it that, if we're really talking about embodiment, get into that. Get into your body. Get into what you've learned how to do, what you've perfected through embodiment, and get into what it is that you long to feel, long to do, and practice that.
0: Mm-hmm. Oh, when you're talking about navigating the edge, my body like tensed. I was like, oh, no, no, no. Like, that freaks me out. Like, I think it's really good, but it's, yeah, it's like, I've been noticing just how much I hold my breath and just little things I do in my body that, that I think are keeping me from the edge, but actually I am on the edge. Like, I'm on the edge unconsciously, and it's actually not, it's not helping me heal, rather than like really being aware of it, being aware of the discomfort. And I just think navigating pain is so painful. It's so hard. It's like, it, you know, it's, it sucks to be in pain, and it also sucks to try to navigate it. It sucks to be aware of it. It sucks to try to even change it. It's like, I know for myself and for others in my family, the pain sucks, but almost, trying to move out of it can be even harder. How to get from that challenging place of getting out of pain to love, which maybe isn't the antidote, but it's like one of the medicines, if not the, maybe the main medicine, I'm not sure. But there's a quote where you write, love has the power, the potency to transform us deeply. And love is hard. It is the greatest vulnerability we can know. When we express it, we have no assurance that it will be returned or wanted or reciprocated. And if we have had our hearts broken by lovers, by family, by community, by loss, we know that just as love opens us up to the potential of immense awe and joy, it opens us up to immeasurable pain and grief, end quote. And so, yeah, how are you making space for this vulnerability? I mean, I could say especially now, but it kind of feels like it's an evergreen question. Like, how are we ever making space for this vulnerability?
1: Yeah, I've been saying a lot lately. I mean, one, parenting does that, period, for me. But I also find that the way that I am in the world and kind of have been since I was a kid is that I love. And I don't know why. It feels very available to me. I love people. I love meeting people. I love talking to people. I love that feeling of exchange, of wanting to grow and wanting others to grow, and without having a lot of control around that. And it's just kind of the way that I came in to the world. And I learned a lot of things on top of that. But I have a real well of love and spaciousness. And lately I've been saying to people that I always try to, even in this world with the pain and confusion and vitriol, I think people are taking on more and more, trying not to care, trying to separate. I still move with love. And I try to speak to the part of people that knows love, because I assume everybody has that. And so I talk to everybody, I mean, you know, within reason. I'm not like trying to be, you know, cavalier about my own safety, but I do talk to people a lot. I talk to people that are outside of my circles, that are outside of my, like, you know, groups that people might think that I roll with. I have close friends, but it's also, you know, I'll talk to anybody in the grocery store, on the street. And one of my friends, who's a longtime organizer and runs this organization called Black Organizing for Leadership and Dignity, Denise Perry, she speaks to everyone. She knows everyone in her neighborhood. She talks to them. She meets new people every week. We have family dinner every week, and she meets new people every week. And I don't think she would talk about it like this, but I think it's the same impulse as, like, I talk to the part of them that knows love. And I'm rarely disappointed when I do that. But I'm also, it's not even so much for them, but it's because that's honestly who I am and how I feel. And I feel aligned. I feel like I'm being honest about who I am when I operate that way. I think, again, if I were to offer a kind of honest moment, I think we've gotten really comfortable with people that are like us. And I understand why. I very much understand why. And I don't think we can stay there. I don't think we can stay there. And it actually is quite affirming for me. It's quite opening for me to find that part, that light in people. And it may sound simple. It's not like then we're all going to politically agree or there won't be struggle. It's not that like I hold hands with everybody, but I really need to know that light exists in people. I really need to know that, or what I do in the places where I organize or the places where I work or my relationships will not be generous. It will not be generous if I don't believe, if I don't have that faith or that commitment and the possibility in people having that light in them. If I don't believe that, I become less generous everywhere that I am.
0: Mm-hmm. Yeah, I'm so with you. In the last few years, I've definitely stepped outside of what I thought were the righteous people or whatever, you know, whatever my mind told myself of who was worthy and like me or something. And what I've noticed about it too is that I'm less hard on myself. Like I blame less outside, and I'm working on blaming less inside. That's actually still quite hard, but I do notice that I'm more easeful with my, I don't even know if it's imperfections, but I just really love that. Like the love feels more generous, for outside and inside. And it's so neat. And I know we're on our time, and like, I could ask a question about self-blame and shame, which I'm always curious in. So there was that part. And then there was this other quote I wanted to read that isn't about that. And I'll just let you take it where you will with our closing. I love this quote, which is, "When no one else had me, it was the ground that held my feet. When I felt my most insecure or unwanted, I always knew how to get lost in the depth of the forest, the movement of the creek. I can tell by how my attention settles that I belong here, if nowhere else." End quote. I just have chills there. I could ask questions about returning to the earth or our connection, but I just want to just open it up to you, like what that felt like for writing that to you, or I don't know, whatever it brings up.
1: Well, you know, it's like a parental relationship for me. The one that I have with the ground, the earth that we are all around us. But I feel like I come from here, like I'm of this place, and that has been helpful in my loneliest moments, you know, to know that there's still friendship or there's still relationship or there's a loving parent there who has held so much. You know, I think for some Black Americans, including myself, there can be confusion about the land and the earth because there's so much pain, that has been, that we've experienced, and that has, it's just with us. It's a part of how we, some of us can relate to land and place. And then, you know, for me, remembering that it was never the land that did those things to us, you know. And so I don't have to take on the story. I don't have to take on that feeling that there's a underneath, there's a relationship. Because it's also the place, you know, where my ancestors loved and fell in love and got lost. Got lost intentionally. And so I'm grateful for that. I'm grateful for that kind of constancy. It really grounds me. And yeah, I mean, when I was writing the book, what I learned about halfway through, I thought you could just sit there and write all day. But that's not true for me. What I learned about halfway through is that 3/4 of writing for me was walking through the woods, and 1/4 was writing down what came to me. And so I really had to build that into my process of like the listening, the talking to. There was a tree that I would just sit with and be like, can we talk about this thing? That was writing and not just me taking a walk or, you know, some other way that I would devalue that. That was part of the work of me understanding what it is that I felt in the first place was to be a part of this bigger thing. So that.
0: Oh, apprentice, it's always so hard to stop talking to you. It's like, you know, we start going and then worlds open up in my thought process. And I'm really grateful we've had this time together. And it's been healing for me to sit with you. And I'm imagining those who are listening will feel like an exhale in themselves. So thank you for your work and your love, like the generosity of your love. It's really, it comes through.
1: Oh, I'm glad. I'm really glad. Thank you. Thank you for all that you do. You're opening up all the portals, and we're grateful.

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1: And I'm Elikia Ngoma, the guest co-host for this episode. 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
0: Today on Black Power Talks, we lift up the memory of the late Calypsonian Black Stalin of Trinidad and Tobago. Black Stalin passed away in December 2022 at the age of 81. Black Stalin was a five-time winner of the Calypso Monarch competition and was donned Calypso King of the World in 1999. Still, Black Stalin was not merely a Calypso singer. Black Stalin used his music to forward the liberation of African people specifically and all oppressed people generally. Even after our struggle suffered crippling military defeats, Black Stalin used his music to challenge colonial powers and profess the never-ending struggle for African freedom. The following is an excerpt of a 1994 interview of Black Stalin in which he speaks of the social and political importance of the Calypsonian beyond simply jumping and waving.
2: Yeah, well, again, I must say I'm satisfied. You know, somebody asked me that question, you know, a few weeks ago as to whether that I'm satisfied in life. And I say, you know, as a youth, I always had two things in mind that I wanted to be successful with. One, a successful career, and two, a successful family. I think, you know, I have a beautiful family home, a loving wife, and some beautiful youths doing well in school. I got a youth, you know, and I think they make me happy the way we live, and I think that is one success. Then, you know, from my youth, I started on this singing thing, and I'd always hope one day that maybe you could put Black Stalin name on a poster and somebody would buy a ticket. And I think today it's happening, and I think in life I'm really pleased. As for the other thing you asked, the social commentator would always stand out. Maybe at a certain point, I think what really happened, especially with the Calypso, within the last few years coming down, I think like the promoters and a lot of people that handles the business never really take time to understand what was happening. And they allowed it, the whole positive thing about the Calypso, which was that positive direction. This Calypso that come from the old African storyteller with the drum from village to village, spreading the word. They allowed that to fall down. And when the people no more outside there was hearing the heavy metal, because they never wanted to promote it at a certain point, everybody got to get something to fill that vacuum. And that thing that to fill the vacuum really was the jump and wave. But I think we all know that regardless of how some of us may feel about we fete and we party, but we are serious thinking people. And around us is problems every day, and we all deal with it every day. So maybe we'll go out on Saturday night and jump and wave, and it may look in like it's a whole other thing, but I think the Calypso audience outside there are very serious people. I mean, hence the reason why, you know, a Calypso fan, you know, when you look at to understand an Calypso fan, really, it's like a middle-aged or elder, somebody who understands what the Calypsonians see and what is the message is in it. I think if at a certain point you don't understand couple things, you won't be able to comprehend certain things in the Calypso.
1: Culture is the expression of the lived conditions of a given community. For African people who have been forcibly stripped from our home, spread around the world and made to serve the interests of people other than ourselves, culture has always maintained an even deeper purpose. Since the moment of initial colonial assault against Africa and African people in the early 15th century, music, clothing, literature, visual art, and other cultural expressions of African people have served as a political necessity. To paraphrase Chairman Omali Ishatela, African identity is key to the liberation of African people. For hundreds of years, African people have created cultural practices that seek to negate the power of colonial capitalism over our lives by retaining and passing down African traditions of song, dance, fashion, and collective joy.
0: In Trinidad and Tobago, this tradition of revolutionary culture is encapsulated in the practices of Calypso and Carnival. African working class intellectuals such as C.L.R. James and Walter Rodney recognized the revolutionary potential of these expressive cultures. However, these traditions are not without struggle. People like today's guests remind us of the contradictions that emerge as Calypso, Carnival, and other African working class traditions become diluted and spread throughout the mainstream of the culture industry. Our guest today is Trini Trent. Trini Trent is a video blogger and podcaster in the Caribbean from Trinidad and Tobago. For the past 13 years, he has operated the YouTube channel Trini Trent TV, where he has offered important political analysis of music and culture throughout the world. So, Uhuru Trini Trent, I want to welcome you back to Black Power Talks. It's been a while, but I'm happy to have you here.
3: Hi. Welcome back to me, and hi, everybody.
1: Uhuru.
0: Oh, man. You're like James Brown, jump back, kiss myself. You said, welcome back to me. Man, I'm looking forward to this, Trent. Yeah. You know, like I said, it's been almost 2 years to the date in which we last had you on Black Power Talks. The last time that you were on, we spoke of the importance of a variety of African musical forms, especially as a unifying influence that connects African people worldwide. This included calypso and soca. Today, we want to discuss the great calypsonian Black Stalin. Recently, upon hearing the death of Black Stalin, you made some important social media posts. In one post, you shared Black Stalin's Caribbean Man and stated that the music of Black Stalin, Mighty Shadow, Brother Resistance, Singing Sandra, and others informed you about the Black experience in Trinidad. Can you explain this for us?
3: Well, when I was growing up, it was so interesting. You see, I just have to say this. You see, sometimes you tweet things on Twitter and you never know who's watching. I was tweeting in the moment and here we are. But the interesting thing is, when I was growing up here in Trinidad and Tobago, being a young Black person and trying to discover who I was and who I am in this world, even to this day now, many decades, I'm going to give away my age, sometime later, I had to really come to terms with myself, understanding who am I, being a Black person, understanding my gender identity, understanding my sexual identity, understanding my national identity, understanding my place within the diaspora as a Black person, as an African person, as a person who exists at these different intersections. But when it came to my Blackness, I distinctly remembered, growing up in a household here with a mother who loves calypso music, like loves it. Yes, I was exposed to, American soul and pop and disco, the Diana Ross and, the Donna Summers and all the amazing people from outside. Michael Jackson was like my everything when I was a little boy. But here, within the context of her house, my mother always made sure to play soca and calypso music, especially calypso music. And I remember listening to the radio, because when you're little, you can't control the radio. You have to listen to whatever your mother listening to. And I remember hearing on the radio all of these different voices from these different Black musicians who were sharing messages about their experiences and their perspectives as Black people here in Trinidad and Tobago. Even when I would go by my grandmother's house, and my grandmother had one of those old-time fatback TVs, with the rabbit ears antennas, and she only had two clear stations, and one was really, really fuzzy. But on that very fuzzy TV station, the one in the middle, Channel 4, I remembered seeing Brother Resistance and hearing his music for the first time being a young person. And he's a rapso artist, that mixture of a rap style delivery of calypso music, its own subgenre. And basically, he's the face of rapso. So hearing his music and hearing his messages, it had an impact on me. And then as I would navigate different spaces, that's when I was introduced, at home and as well as just out in the wider community, I would hear the music of people like Black Stalin. I would hear the music of Shadow. I would hear the music of Singing Sandra, who also recently passed away. Singing Sandra had a song in 1999. That's the song I think she won the Calypso Monarch title with. And that song was all about voices from the ghetto. That's the name of the song. And it was all about the experiences, the social experiences of people who are living in poverty, the struggle, the suffering, the challenges that they faced. And when you really heard the messages that she was singing, she's really speaking about the Black experience and what people who were existing within a post-colonial space, the different tensions that they have to go through, the pressures that they have to survive to go through and make it through each day. And, Black Stalin in particular, his own was very special for me because he didn't just sing about struggle. Black Stallion, he managed to bring in joy in those moments as well. He would talk about the political environment in which we existed. He would talk about the social space, but he still managed to bring in joy. And it's interesting because in the 1980s, Calypso and Soca started to cross-pollinate a bit. Because, you know, Soca music, which was invented in the 70s, brought a vibrancy and an energy to the music. But by the 1980s, Calypso also started to lean into that direction. The tempos got a little faster. The music got a little lighter. The messaging in the music started to get a little more loose. It wasn't just about political and a political agenda or perspective, or it wasn't about sexual innuendo, because let's be real, a lot of Calypso is about sex. But when we got into the 80s, there was this movement where the music started to really lighten up. Stallion was one of those artists who maintained a position where, no, we can't forget about talking about our social experience, but he did in some cases lean into the joy. And when he did that, we got songs like Black Man Feeling to Party. And I remember being a little boy and hearing this man, a black man, singing about tonight the black man feeling to just have fun, you know, stop what household you're doing tonight, we're going to have some fun. And seeing how older people around me, adults, would dance and sing to this song. I remember my mother used to sing this song all the time. And see older people, you know, clap their hands and sing, and in their kitchen, in their yard. You know, you come home from work, you had a stressful day, and then you would sing this music and it would bring a joy to your face. And what was special is that I'm hearing these black people singing about their black joy and their black experiences. And that was very important for me as a young black boy, because I needed to understand that being black in Trinidad and Tobago and being black in the world is not just about struggle. It's important that we do speak about our challenges, but there is also joy there. And I think Black Stallion was one of those people who was special because he was able to navigate both spaces. He can give you the joy. He can give you the political, you know, focus. He could give you the energy. He could give you, you know, this is my perspective on the world that we're in and we need to challenge this. But at the same time, he could divert and deviate and give you something to say, no, we can't be fighting all the time. Sometimes it really does need to have some fun.
1: Uhuru, that is a very wonderful answer to that question. And I like the way you painted the visual of growing up and being exposed to Black Stallion, Brother Resistance, singing Sandra, and just the culture of Calypso music, especially through this lens. Interestingly enough, Black Stallion was born in the same time period that produced a wealth of African revolutionaries. One Africana studies scholar referred to people who came of age at the same time as Black Stallion as the Black Power Generation. So many, including Walter Rodney, Bob Marley, Peter Tosh, Roz Shorty I, Aretha Franklin, Calypso Rose, Amiri Baraka, Kwame Ture, Assata Shakur, Huey P. Newton, and of course, Chairman Omali Ishatela were born in the same time period. In fact, Chairman and Black Stallion were less than 2 weeks apart in age. This period has been summed up as a time in which revolution was the main trend throughout the world. In considering your knowledge of Trinidadian history and Calypso, how does that period help to produce Black Stallion and his cohort of Calypsonians?
3: It's really interesting, you know, when you sit back and you look at the dates, because just as you pointed out, this huge crop of people were all born within a very similar time period. You know, I was just thinking about the fact that Black Stallion, Ra Shorty I, and if I'm not mistaken, the Mighty Shadow, I think they were all born in the same year, 1941. And then we had Calypso Rose, who was born in 1940. So we have all of these people who were being born within the exact same time frame, the same bubble. And when they all came of age, when they were young adults, it was in the midst of Black Power. It was in the midst of the Black Power movement. And we had all of these different young, you know, energized, energetic, young Black people who were now understanding and having a deeper understanding of themselves and their place in the world, and now using their voices in different ways. Because coming out of Black Power, it really allowed us to start asking questions about who we were. You know, I'm talking as if I was there, but I wasn't there yet or there. I was just a thought in my parents' brain, somewhere back in their imagination. But we had all of these people who were having ideas about what it meant to be young, to be Black, and to be asserting themselves in a post-colonial space. Because in 1970s, in the early 1970s, think about it. This is in the middle of a transition for Trinidad and Tobago. Because in 1962 is when we became an independent nation. And I think Jamaica also became an independent nation around that same time. But then we became a republic, meaning that we had our own head of state, our own president, in 1976. And I'm a social studies teacher, want to fight me right now. But I'm trying to remember dates all here. Old brains. 1976. So in that eight-year window, we had the Black Power movement taking place. We had it being sparked. We had revolution. We had a revolution of thought. We had a revolution of action. We had people now standing up and saying, no, we need social change. We need social reform. We need political change and reform. So at this same time, we had all of these different changes happening in the music and in the culture and how we discuss ourselves. And it was a bit different from the older generations, because the older generations, especially here in Trinidad and Tobago, you're thinking about Calypso was their way of speaking about their reality. It was just simply, this is who we are, and we're going to speak about it through Calypso. And I'm not saying simply at all to say there was any small thing, because Calypso in itself, as you know, you all very wonderfully said early on in the show, was a form of colonial disruption. Just like Carnival, it's all about shaking the table and in some ways burning it down. Say, no, we are not accepting this. This is who we are as Black and Indigenous people here in Trinidad and Tobago. So during this time, we had Black thought evolving, rapidly evolving, as we started to ask questions about ourselves and redefine ourselves. You know, I think about the birth of soca music, which happened in early 1970s. This is around 1973. We had the first soca record, which was in Drani. And this was from Black, this amazing Black person. This is Lord Shorty at the time. He's actually, his name changed in later in life to Ras Shorty I. And he redefined his sound. He had to redefine soca. Because as the younger generation started to become more exposed to international forms like funk and disco, which was now taking off the early stages of disco, we had R&B, we had rock and roll evolving into soul music, we had the early stages of hip hop. There was this taste for what was outside of Trinidad and Tobago. You could see it in the fashions, you know, the bell-bottom pants. And, you know, we had this idea of what it means to be Black and going back home to Africa, wearing afros and dashikis and afro pics in their hair, the amount of pictures I have of my parents and that. But anyway, we have people evolving and starting to think beyond the boundaries of Trinidad and Tobago. But Ras Shorty I, Lord Shorty, he had the idea of what does it mean to be Black in Trinidad and Tobago, and not just be Black as in Africa, but also including the Black experience of East Indian people. How do we sit back and say, this is who we are within a Trinidadian context? Because there was this thought that, you know, Calypso is boring, it's dead, it's no longer relevant. But he took Calypso and reinvigorated it, reinvented it, and created a new form, which was soca. But then coming across a Black Stallion, Black Stallion was very much ingrained in the Calypso tradition. But I have to say something about Black Stallion here, and this is why I bring him in. Black Stallion didn't really see himself, as far as my understanding, he had a different perspective on Black power, because it wasn't about separation. It wasn't about asserting Black people ahead of everybody else. His idea was, who are we as Caribbean people? Who are we as one people? Who are we in this post-colonial world as we try to establish ourselves, and how do we unify and move forward as one people? And that's where he had the song Caribbean Man, because he's talking about we are, you know, even though from a gender perspective, it is somewhat excluding other gender identities. But at that point in time, looking at it through the lens of a person in that space, he was saying, we are the Caribbean people. Who are we? We are from the same place. We have the same face. Who are we? And saying that we have to stand together in order for us to be together and grow together. So that's how Black Stallion and that whole group of people we see from Black Power and we see from that movement, we see people who operated within it. You had some people who reinvented because of it, such as Ras Shorty I. And then, of course, you had a person like Black Stallion who flowed parallel to it and then presented a different idea that's parallel to it, and then presented a different idea that still did not take apart the

0: apart, he's trying to imagine Caribbean people as one group of people. In some ways, that relates to this next question I want to ask, is that the United States occupied Trinidad from 1941 to 1947. What impact do you think that this had on the following period of anti-colonial struggle and revolutionary culture in Trinidad? I ask this because I once read a book called Caliban and the Yankees by an Africana studies scholar named Harvey Neptune. It's a pretty good book. In the book, Neptune notes how the U.S. occupation contributed to a tempestuous scene as people from Trinidad deliberately contested the American presence there. In the book, he looks at the way that the military-based economy, relationships between U.S. servicemen and Trinidadian women, as well as the American culture overall influenced some local music traditions and things like that. He also looks at fashion, labor practices, and just everyday politics that took place during that moment. So 41 to 47, U.S. occupation, what do you think that that had maybe on producing the Calypso culture, as well as just the political scene that we've just talked about?
1: I think the presence of the U.S. military here during that period of time, during World War II, I think that really started to basically push a lot of people here to start asking questions about our existence. You know, as a colonial state at that point in time, we saw ourselves under the heel of Britain. I know prior to Britain, you know, we were moved around. We were under the Spanish. There was a French occupation, and then came the British here in Trinidad. And of course, Tobago has its own colonial history. But from time and time again, we had these different world powers that kind of shuffled us around. Because you see, Trinidad and Tobago, especially Trinidad as an island, it has a very special place within the Caribbean archipelago, because we are so close to Latin America. You can see Venezuela from parts of Trinidad. If you go to San Fernando, up on San Fernando Hill, you can see Venezuela. So we are so close to the mainland of Latin America, of South America. And then we are right on the edge of the Caribbean Sea and the Atlantic Ocean. So we are this perfect transitionary point. And to this day, that presents its own challenges, because these world powers just basically, they pass through us. They see us as this transitionary point. But the issue that happens today is that even in present moment, we have issues of illegal firearms, illegal drugs, human trafficking, all of these different things that are being trafficked through Trinidad and Tobago, especially Trinidad. But then at that point in time, as we are under the colonial heel, we are saying, okay, first we are under this one group of people. Now we have these other people based here. What does this really mean for us? Do we even have a say in our existence? Do we have a voice? Do we have a presence? Do we have a chance to say, okay, no, you can't come here and set up shop? These are questions that need to be asked. These are questions that are presented amongst a generation of people trying to find themselves. And that echoed into the Black Power movement, because now you have Black people who are asserting themselves and their own identity on a national level, on an individual level, on a community level, meaning an individual level is asking the questions, who am I as a Black person? What does my Blackness mean for me? And then on a community level, how do I uplift my community? How do I connect to other people who look like me and experience the same struggle? And of course, the wider demographics throughout the country. And then on a national level, what does it mean to be a Trinidadian? Not a Trinidadian as a colonial, in a colonial sense, but a Trinidadian who is now free to make my own choices and stand as one person within a nation of people making our own choices. Where do we go from here? How do we build a nation? And I think that is reflected in so many different corners of society. But when it comes to the music, I could always think about one particular song whenever I think about this period, and that is probably the most popular song to come out of this period, which is Gina and Dinah by the Mighty Sparrow. Because this brings in a gender perspective, and I love the fact that, you know, you mentioned the way that the soldiers related to women and the women of Trinidad and Tobago, because it all ties into the question of colonial presence and even exploitation.

0: Because when these men came into the country, we saw the rise of sex work. Not saying that it didn't exist before, it is a world, this profession. But at this point in time, we saw the rise of sex work here in Trinidad and Tobago and the exploitation of women's bodies, how these men use women for their pleasure. And in this song, we hear, and we spoke about this in the last time we chat actually. But in this song, you actually hear the lyrics from Sparrow, Gina and Dinah, Rosita and Clementina on the corner posing. Bet your life is something they're selling. If you catch them broken, you can get them all for nothing. Don't make a row, the Yankee gone, and Sparrow take over now. But I always stress on that last part, the Yankee gone and Sparrow take over now. Because what that is saying to me, and this is just my perspective on the music, is that now that the when the occupation ended, right, these men have now left Trinidad and Tobago, they're no longer here, the bases have been shut down, Hotchkiss, all these different places are just void now. This world that was created, these cavernous corners of society, which is in this case sex work and the world of prostitution, these women have no more clientele. So the economy that was built up around this thing has now been shaken. It's now beginning to collapse. And here we have black men who have stepped into the role now of as the one who's doing the exploiting. Because now they are saying, you these men are gone, and now I could get all the women that they had. And that raises the question of, do we want equality or do we want privilege? Are we uplifting ourselves as a nation, or are we just trying to fill the same shoes that the roles that these white men were performing while they were here? But as we evolve past that and we branch off into black power, and we see the rise of the women's movement, the women's liberation movement, and we see the rise of other parallel movements that happened at that same time, we now start asking deeper questions. These song lyrics are coming into question. The way that we interact with each other starts coming into question. And all of that is expressed through the music. All of that is expressed through the culture, through the political conversations, and how we exist within this space. I hope I answered the question. I think I did.
1: Uhuru Trent, yes, I think you answered the question quite well. And I appreciate you mentioning looking at the lyrics of some of the music at that time. Of course, this episode is centering Black Stalin. So this next question is going to look at some of the subjects treated in his music. Before I get there, I want to say in popular discussion, there was a lot of focus on Jamaica's broad influence throughout the Caribbean. However, I know for a fact that Trinidad has been a major hub for African people in the Caribbean since the late 19th century. In fact, many significant African revolutionaries from Trinidad, such as C.L.R. James and George Padmore, born Malcolm Nurse, had parents and grandparents from other islands. The ideological influence of African revolutionaries from Trinidad and its vicinity have influenced the struggle for African unity. We can see some of these same themes of African unity and anti-colonial struggle in the songs Caribbean Unity and More Come by Black Stalin, which is an ode to African martyrs and the continued struggle for African liberation.

0: That was Crib in Unity by Black Stalin.
1: You are listening to Black Power Talks, produced by WBPU Black Power 96.3 FM in St. Petersburg, Florida. In today's episode, we speak with Trini Trent about the significance of the Calypsonian Black Stalin, who recently passed away at the age of 81. Can you tell us more about the importance of unity and struggle as seen in the music of Black Stalin?
2: When it comes to the question of unity and struggle, he has different songs that tackle it from different ways. Because at one point he's talking about blackness, you know, his black experience. Then he's also talking about national identity. And then he has an angle which goes into rebellion. And of course he has different things, but these are the three that I will focus on. You know, when it comes to his blackness, the one I spoke about earlier, I love black man feeling to party. Because in that way, it is representing unity. You know, he's saying that we can all come together as black people and celebrate in joy, celebrate our existence. When it comes to identity and unity on a broader sense, then you're thinking about songs like Caribbean Man, which I also spoke about, which is unity of Caribbean people. We all share this space. You know, we're struggling to unify. We're struggling to come together as one. And this song came out, I think this was 1979. My dates might be wrong on this one, but this was a long time ago. And to this day, as one entire region with different countries all learning to assert themselves, some of whom are still under the foot of colonialism, some of have recently come out like Barbados, and then you have those of us who have been out for a while but still trying to figure out who we are. When you think about this song, it is telling the story that we are all in the same place. We all share so many different things, yet we are still, you know, trying to figure out exactly how to come together. But he's not just saying come together under a banner blindly, because when you think about songs like Ism Schism, and he's saying, you know, he's talking about capitalism, socialism, communism. He said all these isms, do they really serve us as a community? Do they really serve us when we really think about it, when we really drill down to the base of it? Is it really about serving us as black people? Or are these just more political mantras? Everybody say, come join this bandwagon, join up with me, you'll be free. And then when you get there, you realize it's just another political ploy. But then he has another version of it when you think about we can make it if we try, put in a positive spin on national identity, because this was during the economic crisis that Trinidad and Tobago was going through in the late 1980s. And in this song, he's saying, no, we can make it if we try. As things go fall apart, as we go through all of the different struggles, because remember, we are at this point still very much a baby of a nation. We still are in the grand scheme of things. If we come together, and we work together, and we stand together, no matter what happens, we can make it. And that is something that is really important. And it ties into the next aspect of things, which is his focus on rebellion. So we had blackness, now we have national identity, and now we're going into rebellion. Because when you get to rebellion and you bring up a song like More Come, he's saying that you can't break the African spirit. They've tried so many times to break each warrior. Every time somebody comes to the forefront, you try to shut them down, you try to shut them down, and another person comes up, another one of us comes up, another one of us comes up, holding up the flag and saying, no, we can do this. And that builds, that is so connected to the we can make it if we try narrative, but this time in a more, you know, a more acerbic, a more directed, a more fiery way. This is about us actually standing up and celebrating the African spirit in the face of everything that we faced. And then, of course, you get Black Stalin when he ready to drop the axe, when he ready to say, okay, I'm going to drop my right hand, time for some destruction. This is when Black Stalin got a little, this is when he went all out, you know, into war mode. And he had a song called Burn Them, which ironically, I actually love this song, by the way. Not necessarily all, because the message can be a little jarring, a little okay, but I love the music, and I love the fact that it was a black man standing up and saying, a black person standing up and saying, you know what, I write about them. And this is when he's saying, take all of these world leaders, all of these people who tried to break us, Ronald Reagan, all these different people, and drop them in the fire. He's telling, you know, St. Peter, you know, let me take over for the day. None of these people get it into heaven. I go down and burn them. So he's taking a Christian perspective, which, you know, if you really think about it, a perspective that was forced on so many of us as African people. He's taking that same biblical, religious, Christian perspective. He's implanting himself in it. He's basically penetrating through it inserting himself and then flipping it and saying, you know, all these leaders who the world have lifted up and have really punished so many of us, it's time for us to inflict that same punishment on them. It's time for judgment to come their way. But when you listen to it, it's not just the lyrics that are powerful. It's the way that the percussion and the rhythm is built into it. It's a very powerful African calypso rhythm. When you hear that, it hits you. So he's letting you know it's time for action. So when you really think about what's going on, Black Stalin is looking at unity. He's looking at blackness. He's looking at, you know, national identity and rebellion, and he's bringing in all these different perspectives on it, whether it's through joy, whether it's through motivation, or whether it's through basically through musical warfare. He's saying that this is how we take action as Black people.
1: All right, I'm going to come in. Trent, by the way, you're very comfortable.
2: I hope so.
1: Yeah, it's a different, a different energy. So that's just exciting. Trent, I'm glad you spelled it out that way, including going to when Black Stalin was forwarding the revolution through his music. Black Stalin is a pretty radical name for an artist. For many people who would be familiar with socialism and socialist ideology, we see it as it representing a general acceptance of socialism and socialist thought, especially throughout the Caribbean and African world at that time. In doing our research for the show, we looked for an explanation of why he took this name, but found that it was a name that was given to him that he did not object. Later, we learned that Calypsonians are typically given names, which speaks to a type of African tradition that exists where an elder or a leader of a community gives a name onto the upcoming persons of that community. Can you talk to us about the Calypso tense and what that process means for a rising Calypsonian?
2: Well, I'm not the most exposed to the Calypso tense. I will say that. I do understand the naming process to some degree, and especially in the case of Black Stalin, because the tents are a place where they're normally run, but this is how it used to be. Tent culture has changed over the time. But tents are normally run by more established musicians, more established artists. And if you get the opportunity to perform in a tent, you know, especially if you get the opportunity to perform in a tent on a reoccurring basis, especially if you're throughout a carnival season or even in different carnival seasons over the years, you can really build a name for yourself. And you build your repertoire, you build an audience, and you build a following within the confines of this Calypso tent. You build respect because you come here to perform. And in order to perform in a Calypso tent, you really have to be good. You can't just come into a Calypso tent and don't know what you're doing. You have to know how to perform music, especially if you're thinking about Calypso. And, you know, this is one thing that separates Calypso in a traditional sense from soca music as it is today. Calypso has always been, even though we've seen changes over the years, but in the early eras of Calypso, it was all about the big live band setting. It's all about being able to perform with a band, to lead a band as a performer, and of course, to lead an audience through the message of your song. In the case of Black Stalin, if I'm not mistaken, he got his name from Lord Blakey. And he was somebody who, he really, really respected Blakey. So when he got his name, some people believe that the reason he got the name Black Stalin is because you see this person who's so kind and, you know, he's a really nice guy, Black Stalin. And then he gets on stage and then he starts to deliver this message with such a seriousness and a fire to himself. He has a presence, almost like if he is literally dictating the crowd, like he's saying, listen to me. It's an authoritative presence. And that is, many people believe that's how he actually got the name Stalin. That's why they give him that name, because it's not like he's coming on stage and he's timid and he's shy. He's coming on stage and he's literally taking control of the space. The entire tent follows him. And then when you think about, you know, tent culture and as it connects to the wider African space of giving names, many of us, like for me, I was never given a nickname as a child. I'll share this quick story. I was never given a nickname. But I know that in my neighborhood, and I would see some people being given nicknames by their older siblings, by their parents, by their grandparents especially. The older generation, they give you a nickname based on either something that's ironic, based on your stature, you know, the color of your skin, the shape of your face, or something that you did as a child that just they never let that go. Or maybe they give you a nickname because of the role that you play in the family. You know, it's not uncommon, and this is actually something I've heard of multiple times, where you see somebody who might be a child, a five-year-old, and they're calling that child granny. They're calling the little girl granny because she's the one who's taking care of all the other younger siblings. So they start calling her granny as a nickname. And then for the rest of her life, that girl is known as granny. So it giving names is part of our connection as African people. It's about bestowing something upon us. And it's almost like a rite of passage. Because when you get a name, when you get a name for yourself within a Calypso space, what you're doing is it's a sign of respect, and they're also acknowledging your talent. They're acknowledging your ability to perform, and they're also acknowledging that you deserve to be a part of that space, especially if it's given to you by another performer. Because if I give you a nickname, I'm acknowledging you. So me calling you Stalin, if I'm the one who's giving Black Stalin his name, I'm acknowledging you as a leader. I'm acknowledging you as a great performer. I'm acknowledging you as somebody who deserves to be here. And people need to pay attention to you, because when you think about Stalin in a historical sense, that was no small status person. That was a person of great stature. So this is somebody you need to pay attention to. So yeah.
1: 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In today's episode, we spoke with Trini Trent about the significance of the Calypsonian Black Stalin, who recently passed away at the age of 81.
0: We would like to thank everyone who keeps this show going. Our theme song, Get Up and Do Something, was written and performed by Elika Ngoma. Special thanks to the Black Power Talks research and promotions team. And now, we'd like to end today's show with More Come by Black Stalin. Uhuru.

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2: Welcome to Earth Riot Radio. I'm Reverend Billy, and this is the Earth Church. I'm just amazed that everybody is pointing their finger at one. We are involved in this orgy of cancel culture right now. All pointing our fingers at Vladimir Putin. And without a doubt, he is evil and deserves to be canceled. But those of us who have been watching the Earth over the last few years and know that the Earth is involved in an extinction, accelerating extinction episode that will kill us, we're a little bit jealous of this cancellation of Putin. Why don't we share that cancellation with a climate criminal like, say, Jamie Dimon over here, CEO of JP Morgan Chase? He finances more fossil fuel emitting industries than anybody else. And I'm talking to you from New York City, and believe me, he has the keys to this town. I see him in the middle distance, you know, getting into limousines and stuff. Come on. There's something wrong with us. I'm talking about European Americans. We have a shell around us, or mirrors around us. We're involved in some kind of infernal selfie or something. We cannot recognize this total emergency. Well, look, let's just back away from the history of the environmental movement. Back away. Let's just say it didn't work. Let's start over. Let's just say we're starting the whole defense of the Earth over again. Nothing's off the table. Let's just taste things. Different ideas, however radical. All right. Can we do that today? Over the next half hour. Will you do that with me? Somebody give me an earth-alleluia.

Hello, welcome to News from the Natural World. I'm Savitri D. The IPCC has released its latest report, titled Climate Change 2022, Impacts, Adaptation, and Vulnerability. It was approved on Sunday, February 27th, by 195 member governments of the IPCC, and details the current climate crisis. The scientific evidence is unequivocal. Climate change is a threat to human well-being and the health of the planet. Any further delay in concerted global action will miss a brief and rapidly closing window to secure a livable future. A recent Florida International University study identified 58 different drugs in bonefish from South Florida's coastal waters. A single fish had 16 different drugs in its system. Using a unique hydrogel, scientists in Saudi Arabia created a solar-driven system that successfully grows spinach by using water drawn from the air while producing electricity. The proof-of-concept design, described March 1st, offers a sustainable, low-cost strategy to improve food and water security for people living in dry climate regions. Climate change and land use change are projected to make wildfires more frequent and intense, with a global increase of extreme fires of up to 14% by 2030, 30% by the end of 2050, and 50% by the end of the century, according to a new report by the UN Environment Program. The paper calls for a radical change in government spending on wildfires, shifting their investments from a reaction and response to prevention and preparedness. The report finds an elevated risk even for the Arctic and other regions previously unaffected by wildfires. Wildfires and climate change are mutually exacerbating. Wildfires are made worse by climate change through increased drought, high air temperatures, low relative humidity, lightning, and strong winds resulting in hotter, drier, and longer fire seasons. At the same time, climate change is made worse by wildfires, mostly by ravaging sensitive and carbon-rich ecosystems like peatlands and rainforests. Wildlife and its natural habitats are rarely spared from wildfires, pushing some animal and plant species closer to extinction. A recent example is the Australian 2020 bushfires, which are estimated to have wiped out billions of domesticated and wild animals. Wildfires disproportionately affect the world's poorest nations. Scientists have published the first record of a noble false widow spider feeding on pipistrelle bats in the UK. It is the first time a member of this family of spiders have been observed preying on a bat anywhere in the world or on any vertebrate in Britain. It is also the first time for any species of false widow spider to be recorded preying on mammals. The extraordinary discovery was made by wildlife artist Ben Wadhams at his home in North Shropshire, England. On two consecutive days, bats living in the attic were found entangled on the spider's web below the entrance to the roost. The first bat, a young pup, was completely immobilized with its limbs pinned tightly to the torso with silk. It was slightly shriveled and discolored from the spider feeding off the remains. A second, much larger adult bat was also captured and entangled in the web, but as it was still alive, the bat was rescued from the web and released. 3 years ago, the noble false widow spider was reported feeding on a protected species of native lizard in Ireland. Bacteria are known for breaking down lactose to make yogurt. Now researchers led by Northwestern University have harnessed bacteria to break down waste carbon dioxide to make valuable industrial chemicals. The researchers selected, engineered, and optimized a bacteria strain and then successfully demonstrated its ability to convert CO2 into acetone and isopropanol, or IPA. Not only does this new gas fermentation process remove greenhouse gases from the atmosphere, it also avoids using fossil fuels, which are typically needed to generate acetone and IPA. After performing life cycle analysis, the team found the carbon negative platform could reduce greenhouse gas emissions by 160% as compared to conventional processes if widely adopted. Montana Governor Greg Gianforte shot and killed a mountain lion on public land north of Yellowstone National Park late last year after hunting dogs chased it up a tree. The mountain lion hunt, which has not been previously reported, occurred on December 28th. Less than a year earlier, Gianforte killed a Yellowstone wolf in a similar area that was wearing a tracking collar, prompting an outcry among environmentalists. There are only between 25 to 40 mountain lions living in the Yellowstone region.
And now, the sounds of extinction. Many thanks to John Platt at the Revelator for compiling this partial list of critically endangered and endangered species of Ukraine. Ukraine is currently being invaded by the Russian armed forces. The Russian desman is a semi-aquatic mammal related to moles. The sandy mole rat is a rodent unique to Ukraine. Vitrea najedae. This endangered snail is known from just 5 locations in Ukraine. The Sakhar falcon. Zabowski's plump bush cricket. The Ident vaskinin hoverfly. Betula klokovi is endemic to Ukraine. It is a birch tree and remains in just 2 mountainous locations. Its population has declined to about 50 mature individuals. The Pontian shemea, a carp already extinct in Hungary and Romania. The Crimean stone grasshopper is found in just a small portion of Ukraine, including Crimea. The Melanogaster yaroslavensis is a fruit fly known from just 7 locations in Russia and 1 in Ukraine. Rutowski's tongued bush cricket is native only to Ukraine. The Allium pervistitum is a garlic relative. This plant grows in just 2 areas of Ukraine. And the Physcomitrium arenicola, an endangered moss native to Russia and Ukraine. And finally, the Andrina labiatula, a Ukrainian bee that hasn't been seen since 1963 and is only known from 3 specimens found on the Crimean Peninsula. And here once again, the sound

guns and bombs, and then marching for peace in the streets. Marching for peace in the streets is not something we have done nearly enough for the earth, for life on earth. Your life and my life and the life of the earth itself. So over the next, with the time I have left in the show, I would like to offer different ideas, different kinds of activist ideas, just to get your imagination going. Write to us at revbilly.com if you've got a great idea. We've got to invent a new kind of activism for the earth. And our first idea here is the love emotions, the soft emotions, the touching, the giving, the sharing. And in this case, it's forgiving. Let's forgive the violent people, the police and the soldiers that are defending the oil companies. Let's forgive the bankers who are investing in fossil fuel projects. It's Jamie Dimon again. Here we go. Cops and bankers.

0: Do I feel some imagination percolating in your souls, people? This is very interactive, this particular Earth Riot. Now we're going to go to some people that have decided, they have decided to boycott their main job. Their main contribution has been they are climate scientists.
1: I'll kick off with just a couple of observations. I think that really what we're saying is that at least one of the most prominent sort of globally recognized interventions was James Hansen's testimony to Congress and consequences that followed from that. And there's just a litany of activist interventions that we can applaud and be glad that is happening, with scientists joining many other civil society activists and others. Mm. But it hasn't brought about a change in the way those 26 Conference of Party meetings have gone about their business or the conclusions they've reached. So we're running out of time. I mean, it's as simple as that. We're running out of time because we are moving. And if people don't get it yet, when we live in a world that's 3 degrees or more of warming, that is a dangerous world for humanity and for the ecosystems we depend on. Mm-hmm. So we're running out of time. So I think activism is absolutely necessary. Civil disobedience, we need to get political attention. Mm-hmm. The question that we're posing is, what is the role of the science community now? And perhaps the most potent provocation is not a single paper that, you know, a bunch of people down in Australia and New Zealand wrote, but rather if the science climate, if a critical mass of the climate science communities agreed, we are not going to support another round of assessment by the IPCC that will take another 6 or 7 years to come up with yet another report that will fine-tune what is already stated in AR6. And we've lost another decade. So we think that by putting a halt to that process, for example, would send an incredibly powerful signal, not only to politicians, but to the entire world that's looking on at these issues.
0: Let's go to another experiment. All right. Let's try singing while trespassing. And as we trespass, we are dressed up like characters from the Earth, in this case, golden toads. They've been extinct for 50 years.
2: We dress up like extinct animals and sing in a bank, and get arrested and go to jail and try to sleep. And then we get out, come home, and sleep, and get up and dress like extinct animals and get on the subway to another bank, where we meet the Stop Shopping singers and go into the lobby and sing and hand out the investment information, and then get handcuffed and go to jail, or maybe just the precinct house for a few hours, but maybe the tombs. City jail up to 3 days and nights, and face the judge again and make some promise or other, and go home and get ready to go banking. We shower and then study bank investments and then call other shopping stoppers. And can you believe UPS is bankrolling that Aussie coal? More extinction reports. And then we dress like another threatened kind of life and go sing in bank lobbies and parking lots and drive through teller windows and bank-sponsored art events and preach inside that circle of faces which is loathing us or giggling or stunned with thought. And we hand out information on earth crimes that happen from their money and get arrested and handcuffed and go to jail, or maybe just warning. Maybe we get a warning, in which case we do more research after returning home, where we love our loved ones and eat and drink and read. We do laundry, put off the bills, and we're exhausted. We fall asleep and dream of rainforests and prairies and coral reefs. And then we wake up, and then we dress up. We dress up like extinct animals and get on the subway and meet the other singers who are wearing giant heads of the long-gone golden toad. Or maybe they're dressed up in threatened honeybee

0: Universal Movies. And now, our final example of experimental activism designed to excite your imagination of what you can do. I was on the Zoom a couple days ago with our producer, Alex Zappa, and his friend, Angela McCluskey. Angela is a famous singer-songwriter. Her songs have been dance tracks, movies, advertisements around the world. A little bit later in her life, though, she discovered something that she didn't expect would happen. She's hand-painting people's clothing, and it's become a sought-after, the McCluskey-painted clothing is becoming something that people, Rufus Wainwright is touring the world right now with his band, and they're all standing there on stage in McCluskey hand-painted clothes. Amen. Well, now, this is something that she's charging money for this, and she's giving the money to Earth Campaigns. So each and every one of us has a skill that we have kept from the world that may be of service to the Earth. Here we go, Angela McCluskey.
1: When I was growing up singing, I just did I had a big voice, but I always thought by the time I got to 16, 17, 18, I was like, well, I'm not special. There's nothing about me that's special. I don't write songs. I don't have a sound. And it wasn't until I met Paul that night in that Indian restaurant when I went over to him and I thought I'll sing a French song. And I leaned in, I didn't know a French song, so I sang. Accoutrement, poisson, fromage.
2: Je vous vois, je vous vois.
1: He literally looked at me and he said, he said, you have the most desperately unique voice I've ever heard. And I was laughing. I said, I suppose I'll have to marry you now. You know, and that is literally how we met. And I'm just going to say one thing very quickly. He insisted that we do a show the next week. He taught me Famous Blue Raincoat, Soldiers Things by Tom Waits, Don't Explain, God Bless the Child, and Lady Grinning Soul by David Bowie. And I went the next week in this Indian restaurant, sat on top of the piano, horrible sound system, and I'll never forget it. We started to play, and in the middle of this show, I'm not telling you a word of a lie, the door opened upstairs, and Nina Simone walked into the room with her band, and I'm sitting on top of a piano like, what the? it's not even funny. This is just sanity.
2: Oh my god.
1: She's got the gigantic turban, the big earrings. She's playing Ronnie Scott's in Soho, and her favorite food is Indian, and she loves this restaurant. What? And I'm sitting there singing, then that's got shout gang. I'm like, who am I singing? One of the songs is her song. And it was just insanity. And that was the first show I ever did. And Paul said to me, you have to sing. And that was it.
2: And then you also have these songs that like go out and vibrate electrons in distant places, like Breathe, Breathe. It's just everywhere. And it's like jiggling. It's jiggling electrons inside wires and over the air. And it's fingers of another kind. It's still touching.
1: Oh, God. I think music is the only reason to believe in, if there is a God even, because music always gets inside. Everything else you can kind of explain, but music, even myself, when I hear a piece of music, sometimes I'll just collapse. I'll be like, hey.
2: Uh-huh.
0: And now it is time to say goodbye and give thanks. I want to thank the Stop Shopping Choir for that song, Cops and Bankers. And that Earth Jazz combo, the Fiery Eagles of Justice. I want to thank you for your Golden Toad song. I want to thank Professor Bruce Glavovic for, with a group of his friends, boycotting his own career. He's been doing all this research proving that climate change is real all these decades, and now, because not enough is happening as a result of his work, he's joining us activists out in the field. So come on, Bruce. Let's cross that border into the property of the climate chaos criminal corporation. Amen. We'll risk arrest together. I'd like to thank our editor, Jason Candler, our producer, Alex Zappa, and of course, the anchor of the news for the natural world, Savitri D. And finally, I want to thank Angela McCluskey. What a wonderful interview. That story about Nina Simone. Those of you who want to listen to the rest of that interview, come to revbilly.com/podcasts. You can hear the whole thing. Thank you, Angela. I would like to add one little postscript, if I might, to this tour of strategies and colorations for different kinds of activism. When we're thinking about the environmentalism of the future, what it might look like. In the Church of Stop Shopping, we've come to believe that we need to have a personal relationship with the earth. If we go into our favorite ecosystem, for me it's forests. I walk into a forest and I just feel the thousands and thousands of communications going back and forth from the tips of the leaves down to the fungi underneath my feet. The electricity, the music, the emotions of the natural world. It's magical. That's another word that's been corrupted by the Disney company. But you know what I mean. That kind of relationship with the earth, then when you risk arrest, when you do something bold, then you're not just doing it for boldness's sake. You're not doing it just out of ego or fear or anger. Some of those old emotions that we used to associate with activism, you're doing it because you are the earth yourself. It makes all the difference in the world. That great leap of faith, believing in the earth, it's a special thing. And so, Earth, Alleluia, we ask for protection this week for the people in the Ukraine, for the people in that conflict. We ask for protection, too, for the life forms, all the way from bacteria to eagles and all the flying metal out there and all the fire. We ask the earth, in this prayer, Earth, Alleluia, may that somehow come to an end. Earth, Alleluia, everybody. Thank you for being with us this week. Have a good week.
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Welcome to Arts Express. This is Prairie Miller, and on the show, Pacifica host Garland Nixon joins UK host, politician, and prior host himself on Pacifica, George Galloway, in a coast-to-coast dissection of U.S. desperation and the illusion of democracy.

0: Well, Garland Nixon is the coolest cat of them all, the wisest commentator, and my very good friend. He's a radio talk show host and political analyst in the United States of America. Garland, wonderful to see you again. Been too long. Let's start with that question we're asking on the poll. Will Trump and Netanyahu restart the Iran war? It's beginning to look like it.
1: Certainly, you know, all the indications are there. There is certainly the military buildup. And if, you know, we know the history of the U.S. and the history of the empire, the motivation is certainly there. One of the things that's interesting is that here in the United States, a number of the mainstream media outlets have begun to openly admit and show the result, you know, openly admit the success that the Iranian missile barrage had against the USS assets in the region. They begin to show some of the destruction. So I think what we're looking at here is the motivation for our political class and our ruling elite, which is always to, you know, to be more aggressive, is always to attack more, to go to war more. But their aggressive mentality is running up against their actual limits of power. So, you know, one would think that they, based on their history, that they would. But in the last 10 days of the conflict, the United States lost, that we can count, that we know of, not counting the cover-ups, 17 aircraft. Can the U.S. afford to go back into a conflict where clearly they were losing from a kinetic perspective, not just from a narrative perspective? You know, so the safe bet would be for consistency, which would be yes, but we're also told here that the military is reticent to go back into a conflict that they were not faring very well in.
0: The build-up we've implicitly agreed is happening. I look at these trackers of aircraft, and it's basically, I mean, it's like the Berlin airlift. It's nose-to-tail U.S. aircraft supplying the Middle East with new weapons. Trump has just said that the Iranian 15-point peace plan is not acceptable to him, and that's on a Sunday before the markets open. He normally sounds as sunny as he can before the markets open. And the Israelis are definitely geared up for a resumption of the conflict, even though they've yet to subdue Gaza, and they certainly haven't subdued Lebanon. They, of course, will not have to do any kinetic fighting if Trump goes back to war with Iran. They'll be expecting your taxpayer and your poor bloody infantry and sailors and airmen and women to do that job for them. It doesn't seem like the plummeting opinion polls and the massive drift away from the Republican Party, or the rise in gas prices, or the rise in the price of oil on the wholesale market, doesn't seem like any of these things has stopped the war drive.
1: Yes, what we're looking at is a very desperate empire. We can also see that a significant part of this conflict is directed towards China. Maybe one could argue the entire plan here is to, you know, choke China off, and that this is part of the worldwide strategic plan to take out China. So there's a level of desperation here that seems to be motivating our political class to completely ignore the illusion of democracy or of a constitutional republic or whatever you want to call it, that they have come to a point where I think they've just decided, well, you know, number one, President Trump clearly told Americans that he was going to bring peace, and he did the opposite. And I think that our political class now has just decided, you know, we're going to have to ignore the American people. We're going to have to just, you know, completely be out in the open that this is not any kind of a government that represents the people. And I think as we're seeing in the UK, the move towards repression, the move towards the censorship is an acknowledgement that there is a complete a gulf, not just a fracture, you know, a gulf between what the people want, which is always stability, and which is prosperity. There's a gulf between that and what the leadership wants, which is domination for, you know, 1% of the population over the entire world.

0: beneath the burning Florida sun, where the palm trees bend like supplicants before the great sea, there rose a monument for all to see. Cast in gold and towering above all mankind. The Golden Idol. Starring Donald Trump and Melania Trump. Would this monument to a humble symbol of empathy and compassion distract from his devotion to selflessness?
1: What say you, my lord, of the new tribute in Florida?
2: It's far too small.
0: With Marco Rubio.
3: Get President Trump nice and shiny, boys. I want him glowing brighter than the sun in time for his unveiling.
0: And Lindsey Graham.
1: We must get to that statue before the unveiling and make sure they increase it in size.
4: Is that possible?
1: We need a miracle.
5: Yeah!
0: Introducing Caroline Levitt. The Golden Idol drew the devoted of every faith.
6: Sir, what about the rising prices of oil and grain and the war with Persia?
2: All I care about are my arch, my ballroom, and my statue.
0: With Pastor Mark Burns.
7: I can't wait to see it up close and touch it and feel its power. 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
8: Yonkala, do you see anything wrong with a golden idol?
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0: With Pastor Paula White.
10: I need y'all to give me some alone time with a golden Trump statue, at least 5 minutes of quiet reflection, maybe just 10 seconds.
3: Little Marco, you came to the unveiling. How unexpected.
1: Lindsey, we need everyone here to kneel on the ground so that the Trump statue looks bigger.
0: Don't miss The Golden Idol.
11: Really hate that sad loser, Mr. Neuberger.
12: Who, me?
13: And coming up next on Arts Express.
14: What are you doing, Poe?
15: Edgar.
14: Who did this to you?
15: I couldn't say what it is. Spirit. Devil. Indians call it bad medicine.

0: And those were scenes from Raven's Hollow, the gothic historical drama steeped in horror and starring our guest on the show, British actor William Moseley, starring as Edgar Allan Poe. And as we're headed into Memorial Day and those endless wars, Poe back then as a despondent West Coast cadet orchestrating his own court-martial, and Moseley currently turning up in the not unrelated political mystery thriller An Enemy Within, as ruthless British billionaires plot the violent plundering of Nigeria. Moseley will address these machinations the film is steeped in, along with what all this means to his younger generation, having never known anything but wars in their lifetime. First, some scenes from An Enemy Within, then William Moseley.
1: What are you doing?
2: Would have thought one of our executives would do such a thing.
3: Remind me, where exactly were you?
4: In Nigeria. Caleb's about to close the deal of the century.
5: Paul!
6: Put your phone away.
7: Caleb has the keys to the kingdom now. He has my sister, my father.
2: Hello?
8: I've been watching you.
2: Who is this?
9: Who I am is not important.
10: There's a sniper out there.
11: What does he want?
10: Robert, everyone has a price, Caleb.
6: Who hired you?
12: Do we have any idea who's out there?
10: It's the wolf.
6: Who sent the wolf here?
7: A competitor?
13: No, this is closer to home.
8: You have surrounded yourself with enemies who are growing desperate. There is blood on your hands. And the price must be paid.
14: Hello.
15: Hi, I'm so excited to be on the show.
14: Hello, William Moseley.
15: Oh, thank you so much for having me, Perry. It's an honor to be on your show, and thank you for taking the time today. I really appreciate it.
14: Okay. What was it about An Enemy Within, this story, and as a reflection of the real world surrounding it today, that drew you in to be part of this film?
15: I liked the British world that the director and writer had already created. Soon you realize that actually these people are not good people, and that they are not what they seem at all.
14: And what are your thoughts about who the mystery character of the title, The Enemy Within, may be, symbolically or otherwise, and without giving too much away?
15: Right. Well, I can't give away the entire twist of the story, but I can say this. It is the last person you would ever think it could be. How's that?
14: Okay.
15: Yeah.
14: And what are your thoughts about this film crafted on two layers, a psychological mystery thriller and also a political thriller as well?
15: Yeah, it's a very, very shrewd question, because actually it is a political thriller as much as it is an action thriller. You know, I didn't grow up in a world where people make these kind of deals. My father was a cameraman, but when I moved to LA, I met people, obviously, who had families like this. And it was always very interesting to me how that world worked. You know, there's only a few people in the political, in the geopolitical landscape that kind of has a really, you know, a really big impact on billions of people across the world. And so to play one of those people, I kind of drew on some of the children of those men that I met in Los Angeles, by the way. So it was actually a lot of fun to kind of dig into it.
14: And speaking of the fact that you've lived on both countries, as An Enemy Within is somewhat of a horror movie as well, in terms of its discussions as to how billionaires ruthlessly plunder the world,
15: exactly.
14: In this case, Nigeria, though in contrast to how here, those sorts of things are described rather bluntly, as we won't mention who says it, as just take the oil, whereas the British discuss the same thing in more elegant language. Any thoughts to share about that cultural difference in criminality?
15: I love the way that you phrase that. You know, there's a very interesting quote that I always think about, and I actually can't remember who said it, but the quote basically goes, British people are, British men of the Empire, when the British went into a country and basically, you know, took everything they could for themselves and left the scraps and sort of, you know, kind of decimated the country in a lot of ways. I mean, the French did it. You know, every superpower is, you know, is kind of a, is an enemy of the state in which they go into. So the quote was, you know, the British are butchers dressed up as gentlemen. And I think that is exactly what we see with the characters in An Enemy Within. You know, we see that these are butchers. They do go into a country. They do butcher it. They do take everything for themselves and do it with a sort of a pain. And it's, in a way, it's colder, isn't it? And it's scarier than perhaps an American approach, where it's just like, yeah, well, you know, these kind of thing.
14: And how would you say this film, written and directed by a young filmmaker, John Michael Kennedy, and you as the star, is a reflection of your younger generation and the chaotic world today they find themselves in, as reflected in the film, problematic and surrounded by endless wars and economic crisis today?
15: Yeah, I think that's a very interesting point. The cost of living crisis is through the roof right now. Young wants to get a mortgage. I mean, they need a very, very good job. They need a long line of tax returns. Oil prices right now, if you want to fill your car up, you know, I mean, it's everything is much more expensive than it used to be. And people are not paid the same amount as what, you know, life costs. I mean, I think we've all seen those Instagram, you know, diagrams where it's like, you know, in the 50s, you could have two cars and you could have a house with a white picket fence. And, you know, your wife didn't work. But nowadays, that's just not the case. So I think there's definitely a pressure on my generation to step up and to really try and make as much money as you can and do the best you can. But inevitably, you cannot compromise your morality or your integrity or the law, you know. And the film kind of gets into that a bit.
14: And how would you compare and contrast your character in the film, Caleb, with playing real people, say your Davy Crockett and your Edgar Allan Poe in Raven's Hollow, both of them in the military, as in this film is about the military in some regard, and Poe is a despondent West Point cadet who orchestrated his own court-martial?
15: Yeah, he did. And Poe was an interesting guy because, you know, he had a very difficult life. What I remember, I think he was adopted, and he was actually thrown out by his stepfather. I do also know that Poe was very good at writing even then, because he would write about his sergeant majors, whatever, and he'd write poems out that were very, like, rude and crass and kind of anti, and of course the West Point cadets loved it, but it was fairly obvious from early on that Poe was not going to, you know, was not going to be a military man. In that sense, I think I've always looked at both sides of a personality, you know, what suits somebody and what somebody is sort of pushed into doing. And I don't think Caleb Wingate actually likes the world that he's in, but he's been in it for so long that he can't kind of find a way out. So I try to always look at the underlying contradiction, but also the underlying complexity within the character and what his, like, true life looked like.
14: And is there anything else you're working on right now or coming out in next?
15: Yeah, actually, a few things come out, but I think what is more interesting is I'm working on a film in Arkansas. I leave on Sunday. Well, it's a thriller. It's quite a fun thriller. Basically, I play a bank robber who ends up holding a couple hostage, and everything kind of turns on its head. So I'm really excited about that. It's like you think the story's going one way, and then it completely changes. It's a lot of fun to play. And then I played the President of America.
14: Oh.
15: So that was quite fun in an action thriller. So that's coming out in December. And then I played the Attorney General of Kentucky running for governor. So I learned a lot about American politics. And actually, my film about my character who's running for governor of Kentucky, it's a very, very good story. And again, not what you think. You think you're going into it. Especially, I think, with me, people assume, like, everything's going to be nice and good, and I've done Hallmark films, I've done Narnia, and this isn't like that at all. So I've had two political thrillers that I've really enjoyed making, and they'll be coming out this year for sure.
14: And the one that you're coming here for, are you the bank robber?
15: I am the bank robber. And I try and play him as a sort of an intelligent guy that's in a difficult situation, trying to think his way out of it, and doesn't realize that he's up against something far worse than himself. And it's really fun. It's a bit like Bonnie and Clyde, and ending up in a, holding two people hostage because there are police swarming everywhere, and they're kind of on the run. It's really fun for me, because I often play quite clean-cut people, so I'm going to enjoy it. It's called Killing Time. And I am doing a film in Malaysia after that called Killing Time. And I am doing a film in Malaysia after that about a missionary called Hudson Taylor, James Hudson

0: very rich people, you know, give back in a way. Like, there, there are now... When I was younger, we didn't have billionaires. I'm sure when you were younger, there were no billionaires then. When you think of how much money that is, that's 1,000 million, you know? Like, think of 10 million, 100 million, 1,000 million. Well, if people have 200,000 million in the bank, like, I just hope they do good with it and help the future generations in an altruistic way, you know? Listen, but at some point, I do think there needs to be some kind of giving back, but... I'm not a, you know, I don't make the laws, so yeah, it's not to say.
1: And since this is for radio and the listeners can't see you, when William Mosley looks in the mirror, what does he see?
0: You know, this sounds really corny. So I really, I mean, it sounds really corny. But do you know what? I like myself. I like the person that I am. Like, you always want to be like, yeah, I'd be friends with that guy. You know, I'd be friends. I think the worst thing is when someone looks at the mirror and they think, I wouldn't be friends with that person, you know? I definitely feel like that about myself. I feel like I've never crossed anyone, done anything mean to people. I've never, you know, like, done something horrible to my girlfriend or something. So, you know, I'm happy with where I am. Obviously, I want to do more. I look at myself and I think, okay, you've got to push now. You're going to be 40 in a year. So I obviously think that, but at the end of the day, I am happy and I am pleased with the person that I have become.
1: And any last word on an enemy within?
0: Yeah, my last word on an enemy within is, if you like a good political thriller, you like a good action movie, then this film is for you. It's not what you'll expect. It's not what you think you're going to sit down and watch. And remember that, you know, this isn't a huge budget movie. This isn't Narnia. This isn't James Bond. This is a confined thriller. So sit back, enjoy it, and feel the claustrophobia. That's all I'd say.
1: Okay, well, thank you so much, William Mosley, for joining us on the show.
0: Thank you so much for having me, Priya. I am honored to be interviewed by you, and I know, you know, all of your work, and I know everything about you, so I'm very, very grateful.
1: Oh, that's wonderful to hear, and good luck with your many projects coming up.
0: Thank you. I hope we will be talking again about my next one.
1: Yes, I hope. Okay, bye.
0: Thank you, Perry. Bye.
1: Bye.

0: Thank you, Patrick Fitzgerald.
1: And now on Arts Express,
0: A Night at the Opera, or is it?
2: This is Bro on the Global Cultural Beat, Breaking Glass. Today's episode, Verdi's Falstaff. A good time was had by all, but is that a good thing? These reflections are occasioned by the LA Opera's hugely enjoyable recent production of Verdi's last opera, written when he was 80, his autumnal adaptation of Shakespeare's Falstaff. Of course, there is no Shakespeare play titled Falstaff. Verdi adopted it mainly from the comedy The Merry Wives of Windsor, with additional dialogue from Shakespeare's history plays with a tragic sheen, Henry IV, Parts 1 and 2. It's called a comic opera, and that indeed is what it is. Comic is a funny word because in our modern world of sitcoms, we think that must mean belly laughs. Most often, that is not the case in opera, but in this version, it is. Craig Kalkula's roly-poly Falstaff is, in his monumental and misplaced confidence and his indulgence in the lowest of misadventures, a buffoon who makes us all laugh and does so repeatedly. The opening has the wanton Falstaff. Shakespeare's name is itself a dirty joke, since Sir John thinks he brandishes a weapon, which intrigues, but actually repels women, a false staff. Anyway, he wakes up drunk in a tavern, low on money, and planning ill-thought-out knavery to seduce two noble women who control their husband's purses. The story of the women's revenge on their supposed seducer hangs on a misconception on the part of the protagonist. He doesn't believe women talk to each other, which proves utterly false, as the two women both receive the same letter importuning them, and that kicks off their revenge scheme. Verdi had adapted two other Shakespeare's plays, Macbeth and Othello, but chosen this one to focus not on the tragedy in overreaching, but on the humor in it, with his final word in the last act being that the story reduces to the need for laughter as healing and cleansing, expressed in Falstaff's final expression of good humor at his being bandied about, all the world's a jest. If this is Verdi's final statement, it is also a summing up of the retiring conductor James Conlon's over 500 performances of Verdi's operas, with the Sunday finale being his 60th performance of Falstaff, surpassing all the others. Next up in this season of finales for the company is Gustavo Dudamel's Ring trilogy, as he winds up his stay in L.A. and moves next season to New York. Conlon is a master craftsman who understands the nuances of the Verdian melodies that flit in and out of the production, adding to a light and gay air that carried it as much as the music as did the singers on stage. The third act is a kind of repetition of the second, with Falstaff continuing to be justifiably bested by the two wives he sets out to seduce and cheat. Nicole Heaston is exceptional in the role of Alice Ford, who, through her calculated exuberance, outwits Falstaff while teaching her jealous husband a lesson in trust. The staging of the third act with the wives, their female allies, and a host of children meeting the stag Falstaff, humiliated for wearing the horns he had hoped to imprint on the two husbands, is all awash in the woods, with the deceivers clad as fairies, nymphs, goblins, and other pagan creatures, whose bawdiness contrasts with the upright moral mannerisms of the lords and ladies of the second act. A quibble, though, is this. Is all the world's a jest the ultimate wisdom? Well, Verdi's conclusion is that Falstaff, through his arrogance, is ultimately only a comic figure. Shakespeare's version, and particularly Orson Welles' version, Falstaff Chimes at Midnight, emphasizes the tragedy of Sir John, betrayed by his drinking and carousing buddy Henry, who will now wear the mantle of king. The curtain before the third act in this production contained the quote from Henry IV, where he turns his back on his friend and chooses blind power instead. I know thee not, old man. I have long dreamt of such a kind of man, so surfeit-swelled, so old, and so profane, but being awaked, I do despise my dream. Shakespeare is a bit more ambiguous about Henry's assuming the crown, but Wells presents the scene through Falstaff's tear-filled eyes, as he cannot believe this betrayal and utter lack of humanity, that which often accompanies the seizing of power. This Falstaff is absent from the opera, replaced by the time immemorial All the World's a Jest, with this entertainment maxim becoming the rationale, well beyond Verdi's time, for the entire Hollywood entertainment complex. Today, though, with a third world war at least on the horizon, if not already underway, with an economy in freefall except for the vaunted stock market, and with the treaties curtailing nuclear engagement all but broken, we have to wonder if jest is the ultimate answer in supreme wisdom, though that precept made for an entirely enjoyable night at the opera. And this is Bro on the Global Cultural Beat, Breaking Glass.

0: Hi, this is Jack Shalom. Last week, I gave my personal remembrances on the death of political activist, organizer, thinker, and writer Mitchell Cohen. Mitchell also did extensive audio work with over 100 episodes of his internet broadcast titled Steal This Radio. Unfortunately, a lot of those recordings are no longer available online. But one thing I was able to find was a really extraordinary recording that was made by Mitchell and Robert Gold on a trip they took to Cuba in 1992. While they were there, they got to attend a kind of informal talk given by Assata Shakur, who of course was an American Black Panther, arrested, put in prison, and then freed in a daring escape. From there, she went to Cuba, which welcomed her with open arms. At the talk, Mitchell was able to ask her a question which had always been of particular interest to him. So here's Mitchell introducing that tape and asking his question, followed by an extensive reply from Assata Shakur. Somehow I think Mitchell would have been very happy that this very special tape is being aired once more.
1: In the summer of 1992, WBAI's Mitchell Cohen and Robert Gold traveled to Cuba with the Radical Philosophy Association and had the opportunity to video former political prisoner Assata Shakur. Let's now listen to Assata Shakur as she responds to a question that Mitchell Cohen asked.
2: The other day when we were talking, you spoke of the need for more of an understanding of the social psychology of organizations and the way people interact. And that's something that many people in the United States have been trying to address too, about the 60s and the interaction in the different groups. I was wondering if you could develop that a bit.
3: Political principles and people's personal principles are very closely interrelated and interconnected. And I think that the kind of style of struggling that I was exposed to, admit, everybody else, most people were exposed to in the 60s, was a kind of, we're revolutionaries, we must sacrifice, struggle, die if necessary, give our lives for the revolution. But in terms of knowing each other, in terms of forming supportive relationships with each other, in terms of just talking about our families, talking about our backgrounds, talking about our personal problems, that was kind of shoved to the background. You know, you go to the meeting, you talk about whatever it is. I have met people that I haven't seen like 20 years, and they come to Cuba, you know, we've worked together for years, and I never really knew anything about you, and you never really knew anything about me, and it seems to me that if we're working for social change, then it's not just the structural, thematic, economic structure that we have to struggle to change. I think that people who are subjected to extreme oppression, to extreme racism, to extreme sexism, to all kinds of degrading situations, all kinds of humiliating, hostile situations have to be affected by that. That's real. If you slap me, I feel it. If you insult me on a daily basis, I feel it. And I think that part of the struggle of oppressed people is, number one, forming more human relationships, and that we have to be able to heal as well as struggle, because what, I mean, you know, it's not just enough to fight to tear down the old oppressive systems, but at the same time, we have to be building new ways of relating, new values that are prettier. Let me tell you a little bit about my background. I was a political activist most of my life, part of the student movement, part of the anti-war movement, a member of the Black Panther Party. I was targeted by the government's COINTELPRO program, the counterintelligence program, which was put into effect by J. Edgar Hoover. I was forced underground. I was underground for several years. I was imprisoned. I was shot with my hands in the air. I was accused of a wide variety of crimes, all of which, with the exception of the murder of a New Jersey state trooper, I was acquitted. I was tried for the murder of a New Jersey state trooper by an all-white jury in a highly prejudiced county where something like 70% of those polled already believed I was guilty. I was tried in the press for years. I was convicted. I was sentenced to life plus 30 years in prison, plus 30 years because I would not stand up for the judge. I spent 6.5 years in prison. 2 of those 6.5 years I spent in solitary confinement in men's prisons, which was against New Jersey law, but nevertheless, that's where I was sent, and that's where I spent 2 years. And I subsequently escaped. So we're dealing with blatant violations of not only people's human rights, but of their civil rights, you know, and people are very unaware in the United States of the fact that A, that they are political prisoners, and B, that these political prisoners have been in prison basically since the early 70s, some of them since the late 60s. And I mean, it's criminal that they are there, and part of the reason that I believe that they are still there and that there's so little work being done around political prisoners is A, because the government still maintains a kind of COINTEL program, which part of that COINTEL program under another name is dedicated to minimizing and criminalizing the Black Liberation Movement, African people, and so that there within the left is a kind of idea that these people must have done something, or they're infantile leftists who are not worthy of being supported, and that these people are really not political priorities. But my question is, if we accept the government's definition of who people who struggle are, then we are in fact negating the legitimacy of the Puerto Rican liberation struggle, of the Black liberation movement, and of those anti-imperialists who have shown solidarity with oppressed people in the United States, of those people who are, and I mean, the people are in prison for being part of the anti-nuclear movement, for being activists in all segments of the movement. So it's not just one segment of the movement that is represented in terms of political prisoners. In my case, I think that given the current administration, given the right-wing nature of the U.S. government, which seems to be moving closer and closer to fascism, there is very little hope that any court will give me justice. And I think that the same applies to other people who have been victimized by the government. I think that the only way that most political prisoners will be free is that there is a massive popular movement which demands amnesty for all of those political prisoners. I don't feel any great longing to return. On real terms, I miss African American culture. I miss friends, family, and that's very real, and that's a kind of gap in my life. But on the other hand, adopting to Cuba, while it hasn't been easy, I've had to learn another language, and you know, you spend the first 3 or 4 years learning another language feeling like an idiot because you really can't communicate, and you communicate at such a low level, people say, you know, they kind of see you as an idiot because your conversation is kind of on an idiotic level at first. So, I mean, the language was a difficult thing to adapt to, but in terms of adapting to Cuba, it wasn't so hard because it was like, in my life, the first time that I've ever been in agreement with a government that I was in. It's the first time I've ever liked a president, I've ever listened to political speeches intensely. It was the first time I've ever lived in a society that was at peace. with this stuff. I mean, that I felt free to walk down the street, that I felt, you know, because I'm weird. If I'm writing maybe 3 o'clock, I'll get the urge to take a walk. And I can do that here. I feel my neighbors look out for me. I feel part of a community. And this is a new experience for me. It's been really a very healing experience for me, actually, because being an activist in the movement, being a target by the FBI, et cetera, being in prison, all of those things are harmful things. You know, they do things to your mind, they do things to your body, they do things to your spirit. And when I came to Cuba, I, for the first time, could relax enough to realize the devastating effect of what 30-some years had meant to me growing up and living in a society that was totally hostile to me as a human being, that where I was had to always look out for myself, always had to watch my back, always had to look over my shoulder, always had to be alert, always had to watch my pocketbook, look around. You know, I mean, this place for me has been a place where I learned to relax, where I learned to trust people, where I learned, and not to say I just go around trusting anybody, you know, based on nothing, but where my capability to trust other people and to reach out to other people has gone to another level, because I think that people don't realize the terrible amount of stress that is a real part of the day-to-day living in the United States, and don't realize that, you know, you're constantly, especially if you live in African American communities, your life is constantly, maybe not on the line, but it's so close to the line that you feel it. You're aware of it. You know that if you walk down a wrong street one day and, you know, the siren, and you don't realize that there's a siren, and you don't look at someone running, and you don't duck fast enough, but that might be you. That it might be over. That was one part that was wonderful. The other part was my daughter. I have a daughter that's 17, she's soon to be 18, and she was born when I was in prison. And the first time we were together, we were able to form a real mother-daughter, you know, relationship was here in Cuba, and it was very painful for her, painful for me, because we didn't know each other, and even though she knew it wasn't my fault that I wasn't with her, you know, she was angry, you left me, you know, blah, blah, blah, and it was normal, you know, and we worked it through, we formed a very close relationship. And the Cuban people were so supportive and so understanding of every aspect of that. I mean, the teacher, you know, the first year she spoke not a word of Spanish. And the teacher knew that it would be very devastating for her to fail. So, I mean, he would come to the house every day, every other day, give her special lessons. People were just so wonderful in every single way, whether it was for finding a dancing class from the neighbors, if teaching her the Cuban dances. You know, I mean, they were just great. And so we opened up and we were able to be a family. And that was a very beautiful part of my life, a very painful part of my life also. But we came through it and she's doing great. She did wonderful in school here. And so that was another part of my adjusting process in Cuba, and part of the many things that helped me to be a much more complete human being, a much more open human being. One of the things that I found with leftists is, like, I would bring someone, I'll give you a story. A friend of mine, when I joined the Black Panther Party, she wasn't a friend, but she was the one who took me around, and we became friendly. She showed me how to sell papers. She showed me the ropes. And so it was like when it's cold. I said, oh, it's just too cold to stand out here and sell these Panther papers, and nobody's here, so let's go into this coffee shop and get some coffee. So we were in the place drinking tea. And there were just some people there. We got into a normal conversation, and she started to talk rhetoric. And the people didn't know what she was saying. She, the Black Panther Party, the Vanguard of the people. And they, people didn't know what the Vanguard was. They didn't know what the lumpen proletariat was. They didn't know what the lumpen proletariat was. And I mean, she turned those people off so fast. She was like somebody that dropped right out from the moon. I mean, people could not relate to the language she was talking. They couldn't relate to the tone of voice that she was using. They couldn't relate to the arrogance that just poured out of every sentence. And it was, you know, a moment that was so negative that had just been so pleasant, and in 1 second it turned into something totally negative. So I think that in my life I have seen that repeated in many different ways. You bring people to a political organization, they're energetic, they're angry, they're just scooped up. They want to do things, they want to work, they want to struggle, but then you put them into this kind of political never-never land with people talking in rhetoric, in codes, in words that normal people don't talk, dealing with them in a totally human indifferent way. I don't care if you didn't sleep last night. I don't care if you have a test on Monday. I don't care if your kids have no babysitter. That is not my problem. And I don't see how you can build a new society based on that kind of human interrelationship, nor do I see how you can build a strong revolutionary movement based on those kinds of interrelationships. So I do think that changing how we deal with each other and healing is a very important area of struggle. I think that in the history of the world revolutionary movement, we have often followed European models and to the exclusion of other models of struggle. And I think that one of the things that needs to be done is that the old concept of that we have all the formulas, that all the areas of struggle are lined up, and that revolution is like this recipe that you just have to follow. Well, all of that had people kind of have come to the realization that that no longer works. But I think that when you look at how stagnated the social sciences have been, I'm talking about revolutionary social sciences, psychology, sociology, anthropology, that these have all been areas that in many of the socialist countries that have not been developed to any great degree, or they have simply copied models that have been at the forefront in the Western context. So I think that when I talk about healing and when I talk about the social sciences, because I don't see psychology as just belonging to professional psychology. I don't see healing as just belonging to a medical context. I see healing as being a process of community. I see healing as there must be people have to rediscover traditional ways of healing that exist in many different societies and combine those traditional ways of healing and traditional ways of psychological adjustment with more Western standard kinds of ways of changing people's psychology of healing. Because I think that part of what is wrong is that in many countries there is this total alienation. In many communities, people have no community. There are no doors that they can open. So you see these people who are so traumatized that they're afraid to talk to anybody, afraid to look anybody in the eye just because of the level of violence. And so that alienation is such a real process, but I don't see how we can struggle unless we really deal with that on a political level and on a personal level.
0: And that was Asada Shakur speaking in Cuba in 1992, recorded by Mitchell Cohen and Robert Gold. And that's just part of the legacy that Mitchell Cohen left behind. He was always interested in documenting everything that he did. And this was sort of a wonderful gift that will always remain. This history is important and needs to be preserved. So thanks again, Mitchell Cohen. This is Jack Shalom for Arts Express with host Prairie Miller.
4: 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Until next time, this is Prairie Miller leaving the station.

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1: Welcome to Breaking Through with me, Kristen Rao Finkbeiner, powered by Moms Rising. We have a really, really, really great show for you today. We hear from not one, but two superstar champion members of Congress who are fighting for me, you, and us every single day, fighting for health care, child care, paid family medical leave, fighting for affordability policies, fighting for SNAP and WIC. So important to hear from them. We're so glad you're joining us. We also hear about children's policies from First Focus on Children and about what's happening with maternal health and hope in America. We're going to jump right in with our first guest. We are so excited to have one of our very, very, very, very, very favorite special guests on, favorite person on the planet Earth, U.S. Representative Susan DelBene. I am very lucky because guess what? She is in my district, so she is the representative who represents where I live. But she also does an astonishingly good job representing moms, families, children, the economy, all over the country. Welcome, U.S. Representative DelBene.
2: Thank you, Kristen. It's great to be here with everyone. We've got a lot of work to do.
1: We have so much work to do. There is mayhem happening in the U.S. Capitol, where we have Republican leaders saying that they want to fund a ballroom, they want to fund more human rights abuses, and not doing anything about the out-of-control costs of gas, of groceries, of childcare, of healthcare. What is happening?
2: You know, their focus is not on families. It never has been. We have seen over and over a priority given to the wealthy and the well-connected while families struggle. And you talk about legislation that is being considered right now. Republicans want to spend over $70 billion funding ICE and parts of Department of Homeland Security with no reforms. And as part of that bill, too, they want to give $1 billion for this ballroom that's a vanity project of Donald Trump, doesn't save costs for anyone, something that he said was going to be paid by private dollars. And now all of a sudden they want to give him $1 billion to do that. I think that's about as clear as it can be that they don't have the priorities. They're not focused on lowering costs for families. In fact, their policies have only raised costs for families and food, groceries, you know, housing, childcare, gas prices, everything going up. And so people, their budgets kind of are their priorities. The fact that this is their focus shows you where their priorities are.
1: Yeah, the priorities are in ballrooms, not emergency rooms. A lot of people don't realize that over the past year, there have been tremendous cuts to our healthcare that actually are going to have the most extreme cuts come into play in 2027. Hello, that's next year. And then roll out over the next decade. And I'm wondering if you can sort of share with our audience, what are those cuts, which I think need to be reversed? And I know you do too. So knowing what the cuts are so we can reverse them is so important.
2: Well, you know, they started with their big, ugly bill, slashing Medicaid, kicking millions of people off of healthcare, then cutting the tax credits that help people who got their healthcare plans off of the exchanges across the country. So they've driven up premium prices for everyone. More and more uncompensated care, people who can't afford to have coverage anymore. That's on top of tariffs that have raised prices on everyday goods, have raised prices of food for folks across the country, slashing programs like SNAP that provided important nutrition assistance. All of these are things that have made life harder for families. And to what point? For tax breaks for the wealthiest and the well-connected, that was their goal. And we need And I think people across the country want folks who are going to stand up for them and put them first. And we know when we help uplift our communities, uplift moms and families, everyone does better. So that should be our priority.
1: Yeah, and one of the things that has been really, really, really important to note is that Democrats do not share the same policy priorities as Republicans. Sometimes people think, oh, everybody in Congress is for this mayhem that's happening. That is not true at all. And in fact, Democrats have led on opening avenues for families to be able to go to work, to be able to raise kids who can thrive, to be able to contribute to their communities, including through something that you are a primary architect of, which we love at Moms Rising, Standing Ovation, which is the child tax credit. And I'm wondering if you could share a little bit about the child tax credit and how Republicans have been rolling it back.
2: Absolutely. So during COVID, we passed legislation to expand the child tax credit in two very important ways to make sure that it was advanceable and refundable. Big words that basically mean that we were getting people checks monthly, and that if you didn't have a big tax burden, if you didn't make enough money to have a tax burden, we still made sure you got the full credit. And so those checks were going out to families, helping them pay for things like food, like housing, like childcare, formula, diapers, all of these important needs that families have that moms absolutely understand. And we cut childhood poverty across the country almost in half. And then that program expired. We tried to make it permanent because we know when we make investments in our kids and in families, they grow up healthier, they have better outcomes, our communities do better, and we save money. And so I think across the board, Republicans over and over again keep wanting, saying they're going to cut things because it, quote unquote, saves us money. But they cut things that actually lift people up and help us do better, and that actually give us a great return on our investment. And the child tax credit, making sure that kids are getting off to a great start and that families are doing well. That's one of the best investments we can make. And it lifts up everyone in our community. So we need to keep pushing. I'm still pushing, want to see that permanent, want to make sure that people are able to help their kids and their families get off to a great start. And there's data, tons of data at how successful this program is. So we're going to keep pushing because that's where we need to make, that's what our priority needs to be, not a ballroom that no one is interested in.
1: I 150,000% agree with you. And I'm glad you brought up the return on investment or ROI because, hello, we have a situation with Republican leadership that my grandma would call penny wise and pound foolish, meaning they're making cuts now that actually cost us way more in cuts later down the line. And for example, childcare. Analysis shows that for every $1 into childcare, we get back $7 to $20, depending on what's happening in that child's family. So again, that's $1 in, $7 to $20 back out. Similarly, SNAP, $1 in, Republican estimates are $1.73 back. Similarly, healthcare. Hello, we are hearing from moms across the country that they are not going to needed doctor appointments that because they're trying to pay the rent. Now, that does nobody good because that means that healthcare problems are compounded over time. People end up more likely to miss work, more likely to have more costly healthcare experiences, and that also impacts us all. What do you think it's going to take to get through to Republican leaders and say, hello, your math is not mathing, and in fact, it's pushing the families of America underwater in their own checkbooks?
2: Well, I think that's what you and so many moms across the country are doing, which is speaking up and sharing your stories. Because, they can talk about how it's saving, but we all know that that's not what's happening on the ground. We know the impact that cuts have had to programs that help support our communities. So instead of talking about it as a number, talk about what it means on the ground in your community. Talk about what it means for your friends, for your neighbors, for you. Those stories have been incredibly powerful in making the case why we need to make sure we're making investments in places that make a huge difference and give us a great ROI, to your point. But also kind of highlight the fact that when we cut these programs that are making a difference, that they actually do damage. It's not about savings. It's actually hurting folks and making it harder for everyone. Cutting healthcare, when people don't have access to healthcare, people don't do as well. They're sicker. Our whole healthcare system suffers. That's not improving anything for anyone. Your stories make a huge difference. And just thank you for folks for sharing your stories with members of Congress all across the country.
1: And thank you for raising that, because a lot of times we hear from our members, oh, I don't know if it makes a difference if I share my story. I don't know if it makes a difference if I make a phone call. I don't know if it makes a difference if I sign an open letter to Congress. And what I'm hearing you say is it makes a difference. So I'll just say, does it make a difference when people reach out to their member of Congress?
2: Absolutely. Our first part of our title is representative. And as representative, we need to hear from our constituents what's happening, how policies have impacted you. So absolutely reach out, share your stories with your representatives, because fundamentally, that's what really tells and should be telling folks across the country what our priorities need to be.
1: I mean, I love that idea too. I'm ready for more elected leaders who are exactly like you. I feel like the luckiest constituent in America because I have one of the good ones, people. I have one of the good ones. Speaking of one of the good ones, what brings you hope? What keeps you going? Because a lot of people are like, oh my gosh, these headlines, disastrous. I'm going to be cynical and give up. But you're not giving up. Thank you so much. What's keeping you going and giving you hope?
2: What keeps me going is are the voices of people across the country. I think people across the country see the damage that has been done by policies from this administration, by the lack of Republicans in Congress to stand up for the people that they represent and act as an independent branch of government, not just a rubber stamp. And people are standing up. They're standing up when they vote across the country at all levels of government, when they share their stories and actually challenge the policies that have been put in place, challenge this idea that, cutting nutrition assistance is saving money as opposed to hurting our communities. That's what gives, because I think the American people across the country agree with what we're talking about. And I think that's what brings about the change and the change in priorities. And I feel that's happening in every corner of the country.
1: And you've worked on a lot of bills that have successfully moved forward over your career. Thank you, thank you, thank you on behalf of all the moms and families in America. And I know the child tax credit is a huge, huge win. What are some of the other wins that you think about that fire you up to keep going?
2: Well, I think making sure that we have policies like tax policy that actually is fair, that isn't about favoring the wealthy and well-connected, but we are focusing our efforts on working families. Making sure, and I know you all have talked about this a lot too, we talk about kind of the care economy, what families are going through from having young children all the way through to making sure our seniors have a healthy and retirement and are financially in a position to be strong throughout retirement, making sure we're addressing those programs and the need for services, making sure that we're making investments in our workforce across the board. We talk about caregivers, making sure that caregivers are able to get by and are valued. I think we all value them, and I think all the folks that you work with, all the moms have been really clear about the importance of that. And there's policies we can do to help, making sure we have childcare across the country that's affordable and accessible near your, near where you live, not hour drive out of the way. All of these things are critically important. And those are places where Congress has a role and a say. But frankly, we have a say at all levels of government. And so it's the collective work that we do together that's going to make a difference.
1: Yes, you all, you heard it directly. Get involved at city, county, state, and federal level. Don't give up. There's hope on the horizon. There are superhero leaders like U.S. Representative Susan DelBene who are fighting for us every single day in our nation's capital. Thank you so much for being on. Thank you for all you do. Thank you for sharing the hope. Thank you for moving the change. Thank you.
2: Thank you, and everyone stay involved.
1: We're going to take a quick break, but stick around. We'll be right back with our next guest from First Focus on Children, talking about the policies that allow children to thrive. We'll be back in a couple of minutes.

0: me, Kristen Rao, Pink Finder, powered by Moms Rising. I'm so glad you're joining us. We are also joined, speaking of joining us, by a spectacular guest, Chad Bolt, who is with the First Focus on Children. Welcome, Chad.
1: Happy to be here. Thanks for having me.
0: I'm really excited you're here, but the topic is really, really, really depressing. It's about the SNAP crisis. You recently wrote about it. The SNAP crisis, the Farm Bill, DHS funding threatening millions of children. When you're writing about the impact of the Farm Bill and DHS funding and the impact on children's access to SNAP benefits, can you tell us a little bit about the background of these policy changes and why millions of children are at risk of being harmed by them?
1: Sure. And I look forward to the day where I might come on, Kristen, with maybe some good news on child nutrition. those days are maybe not as far in the future as we might think. So here's what's happening with the Farm Bill and everything else. And as you know, SNAP, it's the nation's largest anti-hunger program, serves 42 million people, including 16 million kids. And it came under attack last summer when Congress passed H.R. 1, the so-called One Big Beautiful Bill. That bill, which, as you know, was passed to provide another round of enormous tax cuts to billionaires, paid for in part by cutting $187 billion from SNAP. What that set up was a huge cost shift from the federal government down to states that starts going into effect later this year. So for the first time in the nation's history, in the history of the program, states will have to absorb some of the cost of both administering the SNAP program, but also the benefit cost of SNAP. And no states are in a position to do this, in a fiscal position to do this. That's why the Republican and Democratic governors of all 50 states have come together to ask Congress to delay this cost shift. And I mean, you don't see that kind of agreement out of all 50 governors on hardly anything. And earlier this year, they came together and said, we can't take this on. You need to address this. And that's because when they're hit with this cost shift, they're going to be faced with impossible choices. They're going to have to, you know, they're going to have to reduce SNAP participation in their states. And that means fewer kids are going to get the nutrition assistance that they need.
0: That is devastating, absolutely devastating. And there's a lot of myths about SNAP. I mean, so many myths about SNAP. And for listeners and audience, SNAP is also food stamps. And when we're talking about the myths related to SNAP, what are some of the biggest myths out there that we need to bust? We need to be myth busters.
1: Well, I think the thing that that probably the biggest one is the idea that I don't know, folks are just sort of like living large on SNAP, or that they're just sort of cruising. SNAP provides $6 a day per person to eat. That is not a lot of money, and I would challenge anyone to eat on $6 a day. It's a very, very difficult way to live, especially when you're trying to budget for a whole family, you know, multiple kids, for the whole month. It really, really does not go very far. And that's why when states are going to be forced with the choice to either reduce SNAP eligibility or make SNAP benefits less supportive for the families who rely on it, families are really going to get hit with this. That's why it was so important when the House moved a farm bill last month. Historically, the farm bill is where SNAP policy is addressed by Congress. We were really hoping that the Farm Bill is the so-called legislative vehicle where Congress could have addressed this huge imminent problem and at least delayed it. But the House, instead of addressing it, decided to continue ignoring it. They passed a Farm Bill that doesn't do anything to address the problem. And so with that bill now moving over to the Senate, we really need any farm legislation in the Senate, whether it is the House-passed Farm Bill or any other farm relief package that moves. We need it to address this imminent problem.
0: Yeah. And the other myth that I hear is that SNAP costs us money. It's so not true. Even Republican analysis find that for every $1 in, our economy gets $1.73 back because of SNAP. Because what it means is that people are immediately using those funds into our economy, making those grocery buys, which then help the grocery store workers and help the truck drivers or the transportation folks that move the food and help the farmers, and all the way through the whole chain of farm to table gets lifted. And I wondered if you could talk a little bit about the myth around SNAP not helping our economy, because it very much does help our economy.
1: Absolutely. I mean, it goes straight back into, local communities, and it responds exactly how economists think it should to economic downturns. It provides, the assistance that families need when they're otherwise having trouble making ends meet. And SNAP is not just, especially for kids, it's not just a nutrition assistance program. Of course, it is about their nutrition, but it also has enormous health benefits long term. It improves their educational outcomes and it supports their overall well-being at home because it provides a more stable home life for them. But just in terms of their, I want to say something about their school life. SNAP also provides automatic eligibility for free school meals at school. And if they lose their SNAP eligibility, they also lose that automatic eligibility, which puts them back in the position of having to try to either apply for free school meals or having to pay for free school meals, which leaves them vulnerable to getting bullied. There's a lot of stigma around, having being on reduced lunch or free school lunches. It's way easier when the eligibility is automatic. And a lot of schools that are in lower income communities benefit from what's known as CEP, the Community Eligibility Provision, which says that if a certain percentage of kids in the school are eligible for free school meals, we'll just make it automatic. All kids in the school will get free meals. That makes it just a whole lot more streamlined, a whole lot easier on everybody. But that is also at risk because of these changes that are going into effect later this year on SNAP.
0: And one of the things about that type of SNAP distribution is that it saves administrative costs. It saves the time of parents. Parents, most of them are in the labor force. Like 3/4 of moms are in the labor force. So people often don't have time to go apply, reapply, apply, reapply to get access to opportunities for kids to thrive. So it saves a lot of money both from the parents and from the administrators of the program to have ability to have SNAP coverage be allocated in that way. One of
1: No,
0: the
1: you're exactly right.
0: Yeah.
1: I'll say one more thing about myths and work requirements. You heard a lot of narrative around work requirements last summer when HR 1 passed. SNAP already carried really, really strict work requirements. And so when you heard proponents of HR 1 talk about it, you would think that the people that they were like putting back to work because of these new work requirements was like, I don't know, like a 35-year-old like dude bros playing video games in the basement. Like, I promise you, they were already subject to work requirements. They were before, they will be after. The people who are newly subject to work requirements are veterans, homeless people, parents of 15, 16, and 17-year-olds, people in areas of high unemployment. So these are people who are having a really difficult time already. Those are the new people that are subject to the new work requirements that are going to have an even tougher time now putting food on the table.
0: It's so difficult right now. As people are working to prioritize children and every child being able to thrive, what immediate actions do you think lawmakers

0: A delay of the snap state cost shift. So reach out, contact both of your senators, and tell them that you want to protect SNAP and you expect any farm bill to have a delay of the snap state cost shift. You can also go to firstfocus.org and sign up to be a First Focus ambassador for children and find out other ways that you can protect SNAP and other programs that are important for kids.
1: I'm glad you brought that up because First Focus on Children is an advocacy organization for children. Thank you so, so much. And you've called on the Senate, on the House, on every elected leader to place children first in policy deliberations. Yes, we agree. How can people who are listening, watching, and paying attention right now help amplify that message across lots of policy areas, not just SNAP, and really support the goals and the mission of First Focus on Children?
0: Sure. Well, I appreciate that question. We would love to have folks sign up to be an ambassador for children. Again, you can do that at firstfocus.org. We provide lots of different resources and ways that you can be an effective advocate to your member of Congress. We provide updates on, you know, what's going on issues that are key to children's well-being that are moving in the House and Senate across healthcare, across child nutrition, across K through 12, childcare, you name it. Lots of different ways that kids are impacted by federal policy and budget decisions. Every year, the federal share of federal spending on children goes down. That's the wrong direction. We need to go in the other way. So encourage people to go to firstfocus.org and learn how you can help.
1: Thank you so much. Now, at the beginning, you had a moment of hope. I saw it, a sparkle of hope. And you came on and said, hopefully I'll be on soon with some good news instead of this elongated bad news. And so I'm wondering, what is the good news? What's giving you hope?
0: Well, so a couple bright spots. I mean, one is the president's budget this year recommended another huge cut to WIC, which Women's Infants and Children, the program that moms and infants rely on for nutritious food and formula and diapers. That program was recommended to be cut by $200 million in the president's budget. So that's bad news. But in previous years, in the face of those cuts, the Senate, in moving the bill in Congress that funds WIC, has always put that money back. In particular, there's strong support in Congress for the WIC Fruit and Vegetables Program, which provides set-aside funding particularly for fresh fruits and vegetables to make sure that kids are actually eating like healthy foods. And there's strong support in Congress for that. So I'm optimistic that we'll at least get a small win. You know, you got to take small wins where you get them. And this is one of them. So I'm optimistic that this summer when Congress are passing, you know, Congress is passing spending bills on that front, we'll at least bank a win there.
1: And what do you think about the future? Do you have hope for the future? That's the immediate future. What about the farther out future when we can really
0: I am very optimistic about November, depending if we are in a C4 environment, I will say more. but yes, I am very optimistic about, you know, I think people are engaged. I think they are ready to make a change. And I think they are expecting a Congress that is ready to make change. And if not, then they're ready to change Congress.
1: Yeah. I mean, I'm hearing the same thing from moms all across the country that they're in an affordability crisis. And to see policies like SNAP, like healthcare, like childcare, like WIC being proposed to be rolled back as policies like ballroom funding are being proposed to be moved forward is just a mismatch of goals for the leaders who are pushing it that way. And people are already excited to vote is what we're hearing.
0: Absolutely. I mean, look at what is on the Congressional Republican agenda for the remainder of the summer. They're talking about moving a third reconciliation bill to provide hundreds of billions of dollars more for the war in Iran. That is not making groceries more affordable. In fact, it's making groceries more expensive. It is not making gas more affordable. It is not making childcare more affordable. It's not doing anything to address the needs of the American people. And they're going to pay for it by, once again, coming after programs that kids and families rely on, like SNAP and Medicaid.

0: And thank you so much for being on, Chad Bolt. Focus on children. First, focus on children. Get involved, stay involved. Thank you, Chad.
1: Thank you, Kristen.
0: We're going to take a quick break, but don't go away. Next up, maternal health, hope, and change. It's a really important segment. We'll be back in just a moment.

0: Welcome back to Breaking Through with me, Kristen Rau Finkbeiner, powered by Moms Rising. I'm overjoyed that we have a return guest by popular demand. Hello, hello, hello. A nation lifting leader, Tina Sherman of Moms Rising. Woo! Thank you, Tina, for coming back.
1: Thank you, Kristen, for having me.
0: I'm so glad you're back because there is all the things happening all the time, all at once, right now. And yes, there was a movie title similar to that, but we are having a ridiculous situation in Congress where maternal health is still under attack by Republican leaders. Healthcare is still under attack by Republican leaders. You know, we're having to fight for access to nutritious food for kids in ways that we never have had to do in the past. And you have worked in politics, in policy, in moving forward the voices of moms and families for a really long time. What is it about this moment, this is a trick question, that's keeping you going and making you not give up?
1: Oh, that's a great question. It is a bit of a trick question, but a great question. You know, I hate to say this, right? But we are clearly living in unprecedented times. I really hate to say that. And the amazing thing about living in unprecedented times is that we know what works before we came to these times. And that hasn't changed, right? It's people getting involved. It's people sharing their stories. It's people not losing hope, even when it seems like, oh my gosh, nothing is going to change. Because our country, you know, we're about to celebrate 250 years and we're just babies in the grand scheme of things. And we have gone through so much that knowing that the folks who have come before me have persevered through so much more, and yet we are here and we are still fighting is what keeps me going. And when we are talking to our members and they are sharing, you know, that amongst all of the chaos, you know, they're worrying about how they're putting gas in their tanks when they're like, I didn't even fill up and it was $70. How is that possible? They can't stop. So we can't stop in advocating for them. So just remembering that we are still in our infancy as a nation and that there's so much more, that there's so much that we have persevered through, that we are going to keep going and keep fighting because we don't have another choice. I'm not going anywhere else. We're going to be right here.
0: I love that. One of the things that keeps me going is exactly one of the things that keeps you going, and that is our members. And what's so important about that is not just that we have 1.2 million active members together and 3.7 million cumulative members together, which is one in 100 people active with Moms Rising across the nation. That's a powerful force. And that powerful force is powerful because people take time to do what they have time to do each week. So sometimes people can take time to do something for 5 seconds, like click an email. Sometimes they might have like 5 minutes, share a story. Sometimes they might have 5 hours, go to a meeting. And the thing that's important that keeps me going is that everybody doesn't have to do everything to be a powerful movement. Everybody can take one part, and that part can be different each week. And as long as you do a little part regularly, that movement is inevitably going to create change. And sometimes people feel a little pressure, like, I have to do everything. But no, you don't, because hello, we are moms together, dads together, parents and people together, pets together. We just saw a little glimpse of Tina's pet. If you're on video, but if you're on radio and you're wondering what we're giggling about, she has the most adorable dog in the background that's popping up. But the togetherness is what's going to bring us up and out of this crisis. And the feeling that can happen of I have to do everything isn't necessary because there's so many of us. And what are your thoughts on that?
1: And yes, you cannot do everything. And I absolutely love that leaning in together and more so, and see the dog back. We not only can we not do everything, but as parents, we are already doing so much. Moms Rising is a guilt-free space. Lean in when you can and step back when you can't, because we're in this for the long haul. And don't feel like you need to overextend yourself. Don't feel like, you know, when you're not raising your voice, that no one else is, because other people are going to step in your place. So when you have a moment, yep, click that box, say, yes, I want to sign that petition real quick. When you have that moment to share your story, shoot a video, share your story. If you can join us at your state house or your local leader's district office, your federal, your elected official's local office, do that. But if all you can do is, you know, pick up the news and read one news story for the day, that's okay. The broader they are trying to exhaust us. And we don't need that. And we as families, we as parents, we know when our kids are done, right? We step back and let them step back. So we need to like honor that in ourselves and step back when we need to and lean in when we can. And that's okay. And give ourselves permission to do that, because here at Mom's Rising, we are absolutely a guilt-free place to be. So please feel no guilt about how you are able to engage. We're just grateful that you're tuning in and that you are engaged, but how you're able to do that looks different day to day, moment to moment, whatever it looks like for you.
0: And one of the things you brought up that I think is so important is that looking back at history, it has taken a very long time to move change. And it's looking right now like it's also going to take a pretty long time to move change. And so having that persistence together is so important to bringing us to the changes that we need. And we need some big changes. And I'm wondering if you can share a little bit about the big changes we need in the area of maternal health. And we need these big changes in a proactive, positive way at a time when Republican leadership is absolutely undermining, eviscerating, and cutting access to healthcare writ large and access to reproductive healthcare. So we have some pretty big needs as the opposite direction is happening from Republican leaders. Can you give us a little inside scoop on what's happening?
1: Absolutely. Well, the great thing is that even though we have Republican leaders who are fighting against what families need, we are hearing from you, our members, every day at what families need. So when it comes to maternal health, we're hearing that you want more providers. We're hearing you want more providers that look like you. We're hearing that you are tired of hearing about providers who aren't available in your city or your labor and delivery unit closing, your hospital closing. We hear you in that. And so we are absolutely addressing some of the root causes of that, some of those cuts to Medicaid and the disinvestment from rural communities. We hear you. We also know that again, going back to the affordability crisis, we know that folks are struggling putting food on their table and are struggling putting gas in their tanks to get to work. And so addressing some of those really important basic needs is really critical. We also know that having access to lactation support after baby is born is really critical. We know that needing access to paid family and medical leave is absolutely critical. The fact that one in four moms are going back to work within 2 weeks of giving birth is absolutely obscene. And so we are hearing from you the struggles you're feeling and what you're going through. And we are taking that and translating that to our champions in Congress who are here still working. They still want to know. They are still working and they're doing what they can to collect all of that information so that when the tides are turning, we need to work towards, that's another conversation, right? We need to work towards those tides turning. But once we are in a different position, when we are working back to rebuilding all that this administration is tearing down, we are gathering all of that information now so that when the time is right, we can implement those policies that families need.
0: I mean, I couldn't agree more. And study after study shows that those policies that you just named, that Tina just named, not only help moms, not only help children, not only help families, but also help our economy. And it's not just studies that show that. The United States of America is one of the only countries and one of the only developed nations on the planet Earth without these core policies that Tina was bringing up. And in fact, because we don't have them, or in no small part because we don't have them, we have the highest maternal mortality rate of any developed nation, and Black women are 3 to 4 times as likely to die in childbirth as white women, and that is not okay. There are real harms of lives lost, of people hurt, of our economy undermined, because we don't have these policies that most other nations just take for granted. And I'm wondering if you could share a little bit more about the cost of inaction.
1: Oh, I think you hit the nail on the head. The cost of inactions is that we're losing moms. That's the absolute cost of inaction. The United States has the worst maternal mortality in compared to our sister developed nations. That's absolutely unacceptable in this country where we spend so much money on health care. But again, we are not the system. We are not listening to moms. We're not listening to what moms need. Unfortunately, recent data came out from the CDC showing that 85% of maternal deaths just a few years ago were preventable. That's absolutely obscene. And so we know that these are not only are those deaths preventable, but we know that these are policy choices. And so the cost of inaction is we're losing moms. Families are losing their matriarchs, their providers, their mothers. Communities are losing parts of themselves. Kids are losing their mothers, and we cannot continue down this road. And so addressing the maternal health crisis, and then again, Black and Indigenous women are the disparities are so much more significant. We know that this is a crisis we absolutely have to address.
0: Absolutely have to address. Couldn't agree with you more. And addressing that honestly means likely educating leaders, but also changing who the leaders are. So everybody, we need you to register to vote. We need to check that you're registered to vote and then recheck that you're registered to vote and then research your candidates. There are candidates who are absolutely doing the opposite of helping end the maternal health crisis, and those who are actively working to end the maternal health crisis. And there is a pretty big distinction between the two. So research who you're voting for before you vote. It really, really matters. It's a big, big, big deal. As we're closing, we have about 3 minutes left. What are your big hopes for the next 4 years in terms of policy change? I said four, it could be three, too.
1: Oh, well, my next wish for the next 4 years is that we have a change in congressional leadership. That's not policy, but gosh, that would be a huge start towards having the policies enacted. And in that change in leadership, we need to hold this regime. We need to hold them to account for the devastating cuts that they have, thrust upon us. Those DOGE cuts from the very beginning of this administration or have been detrimental to the data collection, to supporting families in the ways they need to be supported. And so I want to start with some accountability in the next few years. And then after that, or while we're doing that, because we can walk and chew gum at the same time, so we can do two things at once. I would absolutely love to see more movement on the Black Maternal Health Momnibus. I absolutely want to see more movement on paid family and medical leave. And I absolutely want to see more movement on supporting families who are facing maternal mental health crisis. And these are all within reach. These are not far-fetched ideas. These are common sense solutions to the struggles that every family faces. And I'm certain that Congress is up for the task in the next legislative, in the next Congress, the 120th Congress in January.
0: Yeah,
1: I'm going to speak that into life.
0: I like you speaking that into life. And I also want to just double check, double click on you naming that we are in a maternal mental health crisis. Not surprisingly, with the lack of access to health care and in particular to reproductive health care, and that access actually actively being rolled back, the maternal mental health crisis has been skyrocketing. So everybody check in with the moms in your life, see how they're doing. Give them a hug, tell them to don't give up, and know that we are in a crisis here, both mental and physical, because of the lack of policies that allow everybody to live, work, and thrive. So that's important. We only have 30 seconds left. I wanted to leave it to you for closing thoughts, Tina.
1: Don't give up. Turn off the news. Stop doom scrolling. but you know, don't give up. Get outside, touch some grass, talk to your neighbors. We are going to get through this very tough time. It is not the toughest times our nation has been through, but we're going to get through this together. So again, what, like Kristen said, check if you're not registered to vote, get registered to vote. If you are registered to vote, check and make sure you're still registered to vote, and stay engaged.
0: Thank you so much, Tina Sherman, Moms Rising.
1: Thank you, Kristen.
0: We're going to take a quick break, but don't go away. Next up, the first pediatrician ever elected to Congress. Yes, we're going to hear from her, hear her tips, and hear why she has hope as she fights for

0: Ralph and Finer, powered by Moms Rising. We have a spectacular, amazing, nation-lifting guest with us today, U.S. Congresswoman Kim Schreier. And you all, she is the first pediatrician ever elected to Congress. I want to say that again. The first pediatrician ever elected to Congress. I'm thankful you're there, and I'm mad that there weren't more pediatricians before you. Welcome, Representative.
1: That's funny. It's so good to see you, Kristen. I think most pediatricians are very happy in our jobs because we love working with families. It takes some extraordinary circumstances to pull us out and into public office, but I think I'm helping more kids than I could have just from my own office.
0: I know you are. I've seen the work that you're doing, the policy that you're pushing, the change that you're creating. And I know that your unique perspective as a pediatrician is so important for other members of Congress to hear, which is why I wish basically at this point, every member of Congress was a pediatrician. I think we'd all be better off. From your perspective as pediatrician, what is happening in Congress and what should be happening?
1: So first of all, I will tell you that kids have a lot of advocates here in Congress, and that there have been policies underway before I even got to Congress in 2019, things like a refundable child tax credit that gets parents, including middle-class parents, a check every month to help with the really high expenses of having a child. And I mean, I hate to say it, but I think that has become a deterrent for a lot of young people, knowing how much childcare costs, what happens when you miss work for a pregnancy and delivery. Kind of, when can you buy a house? And the average age to buy a house now is 40 across the country, 41 in Washington State. So, basically, we're trying to make life easier for families, for moms, for kids, so that families can feel secure and kids can thrive. And that's everything from planning those pregnancies to making sure deliveries are healthy with the Momnibus Act to making sure kids get their immunizations and parents have good information about immunizations, not RFK Jr. information, to making sure that childcare, we will probably once again bring the bill to cap childcare costs at no more than 7% of income so that everybody can afford to have their children in good quality childcare and work if they want to.
0: I love that you brought up, don't listen to RFK Jr. Basically, we're seeing so much disinformation and misinformation from the MAGA contingent, RFK Jr. and more, on vaccines, but also on a whole host of other health policies that just have no scientific backing. But where should parents get information if they can't get information from the Department of Health and Human Services?
1: Well, thank you for that question. I mean, first, trust your pediatrician. That's the final answer. Like, if you want to know whose only interest is your child and your family, it is your pediatrician. And so you can trust him or her to look out for you and give you true information. I'll also say that, I want to be fair, that the misinformation and conspiracy theories about vaccines are totally wrong. The, sowing of distrust about traditional medicine, but I also want to acknowledge that we all want kids to have real food, healthy food. I mean, ideally, lots of fruits and vegetables, and we want to start really early. It's the approach that might be different. Like, I would like those school lunches to be super healthy and mostly, made at school if possible. And I would love all kids, including those on WIC and SNAP, to have access to the healthiest foods. And so I just want parents to understand that these are not mutually exclusive. We want kids to have good, healthy food and exercise and also be protected from some very awful infectious diseases that we know how to prevent.
0: I mean, thank goodness we know how to prevent them. And vaccines are important, you all, because not every child can get vaccines. In fact, some of the most medically fragile children cannot get vaccines. So when you're getting your child vaccinated, you're not only protecting your own child, you're also protecting all the children in your community who may be medically fragile. And I'm wondering if you could talk about the community protection of vaccines.
1: You got it. And by the way, you know, the parents who opt to not vaccinate their children, like those children could end up having leukemia too, and then, you know, be dependent on the rest of the kids in the classroom to make sure that they don't bring it into that classroom. I think that some of what has happened is that RFK Jr. has spread misinformation. It's made parents scared about getting their kids vaccinated when they are safe and they are effective. And I personally have seen, you know, decreases in rates of some really awful diseases in babies in particular. I've seen those diseases basically go away over time, and I don't want them to come back. And now we're seeing a resurgence of measles, for example, and it won't take long, frankly, for polio to come to our country if fewer and fewer people immunize. I think people learned about herd immunity, where, you know, the more people who are vaccinated, the less chance a virus has to go from person to person, because so many people, you know, can basically block the spread. And so this really is, in many ways, you know, an individual effort to protect your own child, but also a community effort to make sure that everybody's children stay safe and healthy, particularly once they are in school and exposed to lots of other kids.
0: I'm so glad you brought up community health, because we have had one of the biggest, if not the biggest, undermining of access to healthcare over the past year in the history of our nation. Through the big, horrible, yucky bill, we had over $1 trillion cut out of Medicaid. We just had the Affordable Care Act tax extensions not be extended. And so we're seeing tens of millions of people be pushed off of healthcare at a time when, importantly, 1 in 7 people live in a rural area, and rolling back these funds in particular disproportionately are harming people in rural areas, because we're seeing the closures of rural hospitals accelerating. So many people live in areas where you can't get to a hospital within 1, 2, or even 3 hours. What does it mean for public health, for community health, to be in this environment where Republican leaders are basically undermining our health system?
1: Well, it's really scary. I would add to what you just said that half of the pregnancies in this country are covered by Medicaid. And I would add that almost half of children in this country are insured through Medicaid. So when you start, you know, cutting and slashing the Medicaid program, you are specifically hurting women and children, in addition to people with disabilities, and people in nursing homes. But also, you know, sort of by definition, rural hospitals have more patients who rely on Medicare for people over 65 and Medicaid for people who are, you know, struggling more economically. Like, if you're in a big city, more people are working for big corporations that provide private health insurance. And so it's really those rural clinics and rural hospitals that may end up having to close their doors, because if their patients have no coverage and no ability to pay, they will quickly go bankrupt. And that's really scary for our whole healthcare system.
0: Yeah, I mean, and what can people do? So people, I'm sure, are listening and going, wait, what? Because a lot of these cuts, you all, have not even come into play yet. They're scheduled out to happen over the next 10 years, and people are already seeing rising costs. We're hearing from Moms Rising members about astronomical hikes in their healthcare policies in terms of cost. And so what can people do?
1: So first of all, you can pay attention. And I know especially busy parents don't have a lot of bandwidth for following politics and current events. Like, I know it is a lot, but your vote matters. And you can decide that the people who decided to cut Medicaid in order to give tax cuts to billionaires should probably not be in control anymore, and that you want people who are looking out for you and who are thinking about things like childcare affordability and public education and making sure that every child gets a quality public education, who are looking out for families. Vote with your vote, because it does make a difference. And there are many elections that have come down to truly a handful. The other thing you can do is call your representative and your senators to make sure that they know how you're feeling about issues that are coming up. And, if you're paying attention, kind of checking in with the news every day, call our offices. Like, we are very responsive. The number one influence of how I vote on a given issue is who's calling my office, who's coming in to visit me, who I'm meeting with out in the community. These are the people who I represent. And so your voice matters a lot. So call us.
0: I love that, because sometimes we're like, please call your member of Congress. And people are like, does it have an impact? And we're like, yes, but hearing it directly from you is even better. We only have time for one last question. What is giving you hope right now?
1: You know, there's a lot of things giving me hope. First of all, I went and spent time with the fifth grade class last week. Those kids were so fun and so sharp and so engaged and asked such great questions that I can see that despite a lot of things working against them, you know, like social media and screen time and all the stresses out there, like that gave me a lot of confidence in the future. So I want to thank those parents and teachers for, you know, helping to bring up such wonderful children. The other thing that I have to tell you gives me a lot of hope is that I know people are paying attention, because I have record attendance at my town halls and telephone town halls. I can tell people are paying attention and they're worried. People are in the streets at times protesting, and it really helps those of us here in Congress to know that we're not the only ones paying attention. We're not the only ones worrying about, you know, America and Americans and the people we represent. And so just make your voices known by calling, by voting, and we will do our best to look after your families.
0: Thank you so much for looking after our families in all the ways. Thank you for all that you do. Thank you for your leadership. Thank you for joining us today. Thank you. Thank you.
1: Representative Schreier. Great to see you.
0: Thanks so much for being with us today. We have a bit of breaking news before we go, and that is that Moms Rising is not only working with amazing champions like we've had on the show with us today, who are members of Congress, but we're also making our voices heard with those members of Congress who are, shall we say, not with us yet. And so we recently, for example, brought the receipts of moms, dads, parents, and people from across the nation about the high cost of living right now. Receipts from gas, healthcare, receipts from groceries, receipts from childcare. We brought them directly into the halls of Congress, and we shared with those members of Congress who aren't yet working on affordability that they need to get working on affordability immediately, and that they're out of step with their own mom constituents at home. So while we thank the powerful champions who are with us today, who are representing us in Congress, we're also fighting for a better future for every child, every family, every person in America every day. And you can join us in that fight at momsrising.org. Thank you. Well, that's it for our show today. Thanks so much for tuning in to a show that requires a disclaimer, because it is so hot. It is so topical. Here goes. Views expressed on this show are those of the individual speakers and should not be attributed to Moms Rising, to this station, or to any news or social media service that may disseminate a recording of this show to the public or to any segment of the public. Boom. We'll catch you next week.

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0: Yes, sir.
1: Next, I got my man Griffin Hale in the building. We've been working on some stuff for a minute, so let's get a little thing going. The song's called The Cornfields off his upcoming project.
2: Kaizen.

That one's THX. You can find that everywhere. This next one is called Through the Heart. For the one that shot me through the heart.

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1: Sometimes we forget who we are. 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Gravity holding me down.

0: All right, we got one more for you. This right here is a song that's going to be coming out real soon. And it's very special to me because Portland's been looking so beautiful lately as far as hip-hop music. It's always been beautiful, but right now feels like a very potent time. And I feel like we all can come together and create and just make magic happen. This song right here is called What the City Needs. Please drop that.
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and a hawk on a power line, barbed wire fences, pinyon pine, a desert road stretching across the sand. And tractors and coffee shops and salesmen and used car lots and windmills and old hippies in a van. It's a place

Well, grazing rights, conservation, smokes are cheaper on the reservation. 16 bales of oat hay to the ton sometimes. Sycamore and prickly pear and barrel racers with great big hair and horses switching flies out in the sun. It's a place

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3: 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But I really like individual music, and it doesn't matter like where it's coming from.
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2: I get scared when I think how nearly I gave it all up.
0: All what?
2: Oh, all this. Freedom. Right to do what I like, when I like. Nobody to. 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

0: Thank you.
1: Right now, to say the least, we have a very, very special guest, Angela Davis. Angela, it is such an honor to be with you tonight.
2: Well, congratulations, Amy, Nermeen, and Juan, on the occasion of the 30th, can you believe it? 30th anniversary of Democracy Now. Without Democracy Now, I do not know where we would be today. You know, I can remember when we felt unseen and unacknowledged, when we had no legitimate place or space in the established media. And so before I say anything else, I just really want to say thank you on behalf of all of the progressive and radical movements in this country and the world.
1: Start where you grew up. Start in Birmingham, Alabama, and what it meant to grow up in Dynamite Hill, and then take us on a short trajectory of your remarkable life.

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0: Patti Smith's iconic song, People Have the Power, performed by Patti herself, Bruce Springsteen, Michael Stipe, Aaron Dessner, and Alinda Segarra together at Democracy Now!'s 30th anniversary at Riverside Church. To see the full event, go to democracynow.org. And that does it for today's show. Special thanks to Julie Crosby, Tarina Nudura,
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2: 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We're off this week. 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
3: During the last half century, the balance of power between the three great branches of the federal government has been tipped out of balance by the courts in direct contradiction of the high purposes of the framers of the Constitution. It is my purpose to restore that balance. You who know me will accept my solemn assurance that in a world in which democracy is under attack, I seek to make American democracy succeed. You and I will do our part.
4: Ladies and gentlemen, you have heard the President of the United States speaking on his proposal for reorganization of the judicial branch of the federal government.
5: I'm with the president on that one.

0: From Pacifica Radio in Los Angeles, this is The Bradcast, as heard on KPFK 90.7 FM in LA and on dozens of other fine affiliate stations on both the public airwaves and the internets around the country and the world, blanketing planet Earth. I'm Brad Friedman, your friendly investigative blogger, journalist, troublemaker, muckraker, and all-around swell fellow, says me. From bradblog.com. Thank you very much for joining us for our friendly fireside radio chat today. I only just heard that clip from FDR for the first time from that fireside radio chat.
1: Back in 1937.
0: Only heard it. Thanks for finding that, Des.
1: You're welcome.
0: Very cool. And at some point, perhaps we'll have a few more minutes to play the whole thing. But man, it sounds, what he said there sounds like something I might say myself.
1: Yes.
0: During the past half century, the balance of power between the three great branches of the federal government has been tipped out of balance by the courts, in direct contradiction of the high purposes of the framers of the Constitution. It is my purpose to restore that balance, he said. You who know me will accept my solemn assurance that in a world in which democracy is under attack, I seek to make American democracy succeed. You and I will do our part. I could have opened that show, this show, saying that myself today. I should open every show that way. It's our mission statement, frankly. Welcome to the Bradcast. And to that end, the end of restoring the balance that the framers intended and to help make democracy succeed as it is under attack, in particular now with last week's corrupt ruling by the corrupted far-right Supreme Court in Louisiana versus Calais. Last week, we will be joined momentarily by Alicia Bannon of the Brennan Center to really just begin the discussion of the need and how to reform the corrupted high court. It ain't going to be easy, by the way. FDR did not succeed at it either, which is what he was talking about in that clip. But the mere discussion, his mere threats at the time to reform the court did go a long way in encouraging it to reform itself to some extent. Anyway, more on all of that with our guests momentarily, particularly as our democracy is now in chaos in states around the country with GOP-controlled state legislatures redrawing their U.S. House maps right now. In some cases, in states where voting is already underway for the 2026 primary elections, Tennessee is just the latest today. We'll get to that in a moment. But very quickly, some primary election results from Tuesday this week out of

0: of three states of note, Ohio, Indiana, and a special election in Michigan. Among the top races of immediate note in the Buckeye State first, Tuesday's primary in Ohio set up two marquee matches for this November, a U.S. Senate race that will help determine control of the Senate, and a governor's race for Ohio in which Democrats see their best chance of victory in two decades in the former swing but now rather red state. Republicans are hoping to try to hold their narrow majority in the U.S. Senate during a difficult midterm cycle for them, and no real surprises here on Tuesday, but former three-term U.S. Democratic Senator Sherrod Brown, who won many statewide elections in Ohio even after it was already trending red. Sherrod Brown easily defeated a challenger in the Democratic primary. He will now attempt to unseat incumbent Republican, former Ohio Secretary of State John Husted, who is running in his first election for the U.S. Senate after he was appointed to the job by the state's Governor Mike DeWine to fill the seat vacated by now Vice President J.D. Vance. Democrats are banking on Brown's previous popularity with voters in the state to flip the seat from red to blue after Brown lost a very tough, very bitter reelection bid against the Republican now Senator Bernie Moreno back in 2024. Many Democrats consider this to be one of the best chances to flip a Senate seat this November, and both parties will be spending a whole lot of money in this particular Senate race. Husted ran unopposed in his primary on Tuesday. This for a special election in November to fill the remainder of the six-year Senate term that Vice President Vance won back in 2022. In the governor's race in Ohio, biotech billionaire and perhaps the world's most annoying Republican, former presidential candidate, former co-Doge bro boss with Elon Musk, at least until he got run out of Doge on a rail for still unknown reasons, Vivek Ramaswamy is back. He will square off against Democrat Dr. Amy Acton for Ohio governor this fall. And if you didn't get enough Vivek Ramaswamy back in the, when did he run?
1: 2024
0: election.
1: Yeah.
0: Well, folks in Ohio should get a face full of them now, I guess. Dr. Acton, on the other hand, for the Democrats, she was the state's COVID-era health director. She ran unopposed in the Democratic primary on Tuesday. She became a household name across the state in the early days of the pandemic as she, a Democrat, stood alongside the now termed out Republican Governor Mike DeWine during his daily coronavirus broadcasts, brought great comfort to Ohioans at the time and became a beloved figure with many of them. The most heated GOP primary in the U.S. House was in the Toledo area's 9th district, made slightly less Democratish this year by the state's mid-decade redistricting there for the chance to take on Democratic U.S. Congresswoman Marcy Kaptur, now the longest-serving woman in Congress. Former Republican State Rep. Derek Marin, who Kaptur defeated very narrowly by less than a percentage point back in 2024, he will be the nominee once again this year after he bested Donald Trump's former deputy director of ICE, Madison Sheehan.
1: Well, that's a victory in and of itself.
0: Well, she quit her job in January this year to run in this race, to run for Congress. But I guess running ICE ain't quite the flex that some Republicans might think these days that it is. Apparently, Sheehan came in a distant third place in the GOP primary in that race on Tuesday. So it'll be Derek Marin once again against Marcy Kaptur in Ohio's 9th. And while support from Trump might not necessarily be helpful everywhere these days. The big story out of Indiana's primaries on Tuesday was that, at least in Republican primaries, at least in very red states like Indiana, well, Donald Trump still seems to hold quite a bit of sway among primary voters. A majority of Republican Indiana state senators whose opponents in the primary were endorsed by Donald Trump lost on Tuesday in a display of what AP describes as his enduring influence over his party after Republican lawmakers in the Hoosier state, you will remember, rejected bravely, courageously, I would argue correctly, rejected his demand at the time to redistrict the already very red state of Indiana. That was 5 months ago, and so, of course, Trump has been on a revenge tour ever since. Of the seven challengers who were endorsed by Trump, these are seven state Republican Senate challengers endorsed by Trump, at least five of them won. Just one incumbent so far has prevailed, and the seventh race is still too close to call today, and I mean really too close to call. As we go to air, Indiana's incumbent Republican state senator from District 23, Spencer Deary, is leading his Trump-endorsed challenger, Paula Copenhaver, but by just three votes.
1: Oh, my.
0: No kidding.
1: Have we said before that every single vote really does count?
0: Apparently.
1: I believe we have.
0: Apparently it does here. 6,334 votes to 6,331 votes as of now. Think there's going to be a recount there?
1: Hope so.
0: Unfortunately, most of Indiana is still dumb enough to use touchscreen voting systems. I shouldn't say most of Indiana. I should say most of the election officials who decide these sorts of things are foolish enough to force voters to use touchscreen voting systems at the polls, on which it is impossible to know if any vote cast actually reflects the intent of any voter. So, you know what? Good luck fighting that one out, guys. Whatever they recount, we'll just have to assume that those ballots were cast as per voter intent. Whether they were or not, we'll never know, even in a race that might be decided by three votes out of more than 12,000 cast. The president's allies spent at least $8.3 million on these races, races that do not get much attention normally for, you know, state Senate primary. They don't get much attention from Washington, D.C., but he spent that kind of money because this is part of his revenge campaign against his own party incumbents because they dared to do the right thing in not redrawing and gerrymandering their maps for purely partisan advantage in the middle of a decade in a state where Republicans already hold seven of nine congressional districts and where Republicans were considered concerned about losing otherwise safe districts if they did change the maps at this point, if they attempted to crack the two remaining Democratic districts to try and flip them from red from blue to red. Now there are concerns that Trump's little revenge scheme could end up costing Republicans some of those districts where Trumpers are now running this November. State Senator Travis Holden, one of the incumbents who lost his primary on Tuesday, said that he was at peace with his defeat. He said he voted against redistricting and faced more than $1.3 million in attack ads funded by organizations tied to MAGA U.S. Senator Jim Banks and MAGA Governor Mike Braun. He said, quote, "I did what my constituents asked me to do, and it cost me my job," he said, "but that's okay." He added, "Welcome to D.C. politics in Indiana, because this means that is what is coming." The super PACs led by Banks and Broad combined spent more than $2.2 million on advertising attacking Republican Senator Spencer Deary in a state Senate primary in Indiana. This is that really close one. Deary spent roughly $815,000 on advertising against $2.2 million against him. Just to give you an idea, this is this race, this district, the state Senate district back in 2022, the candidates spent a combined $142,000.
1: Oh, my. That's a considerable difference.
0: Yeah. Now, this year, $3 million, just 4 years later. So, D.C. politics coming to Indiana. And while the results out of Indiana and Trump's revenge campaign suggest that he still has some mojo left, at least among Republican primary voters in very Republican states, well, one more race on Tuesday provides a pretty good counter to that. Cribbing from Bilbo Teach here over at Daily Coast on this one, he's been really good in covering some of the special elections over the past year. But in a special election up in Michigan on Tuesday, not a primary, but an actual general election on Tuesday, a very important special election, in fact, again, for a state Senate seat in the Tri-Cities area, that includes Saginaw, Bay City, Midland, in a very tight, hotly contested swing district where Kamala Harris won back in 2024, but by less than 1 point, by less than 50 to 49% back in 2024. In that race on Tuesday, Democrat Chedrick Green easily defeated his Republican opponent, Republican Jason Tunney. This is a seat that used to be represented by Kristen McDonald Rivett. She vacated the seat when she was elected to Congress back in January of 2025. But it's a very, very evenly divided district, and Democratic Governor Gretchen Whitmer delayed the special election for as long as legally possible because a GOP win would have effectively ended Democratic control of the state Senate chamber. So, as Bilbo Teach notes, 1.5 years of no representation is absurd.
1: Yes.
0: And that alone apparently became an issue in this race. Chedrick Green, a firefighter captain in Saginaw and an assistant to Kristen McDonald Rivett, he defeated the local attorney Jason Tunney on the Republican side by almost 20 points on Tuesday. Again, this is a district that was won by Kamala Harris by less than 1 point. So we're talking more than an 18-point overperformance for the Democrat in yet another special election on Tuesday night this week, repeating the pattern that we have seen in every single special election since Donald Trump has taken office, with Democrats outperforming themselves in 2024 by an average of about 13 points. In this case, by more than 18 points. In the battleground state of Michigan, in one of the most battlegroundy districts in the state, this, observes Bilbo Teach, was also, by the way, the best modern performance in the district in years. That nearly 20-point victory for the Democrat even outpaced Barack Obama up there, who only won back in 2008 by a mere 17 points. So Chedrick Green outpaced Barack Obama in the district. So Democrats continue to have the juice, at least on a levelish playing field, the one that the right-wingers on the U.S. Supreme Court are now doing their very level best to rig toward their own party, it seems. And it very well could make the difference this November in which party walks away with majority control of the U.S. House, with Republicans, including Trump, seeming to realize that they are wildly unpopular in head-to-head elections with Democrats right now, so they've got to rig the map, it seems. We will talk about that, and in particular, the way that this Supreme Court must be reformed as we move forward, or there will not be a democracy left to succeed in America, as FDR tried to warn us so many years ago. Alicia Bannon of the Brennan Center joins us next. I'm Brad Friedman, and this is your Bradcast.
1: What the public hears on the public airwaves matters. At the Bradcast, we do our best to bring you accurate news and analysis on the issues that actually matter, and we do it all independently, without corporate or political influence. But we can't do it without you, now more than ever. 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
0: Hey, this is Brad. 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

That was voting rights advocates in the Tennessee State Senate on Wednesday, there to voice opposition to a new U.S. House map being proposed for this year's elections following last week's disastrous Voting Rights Act ruling by the U.S. Supreme Court. Welcome back to the Brandcast. Brand Friedman from brandblog.com. In the great state of Tennessee, more than 16% of the population is black. Yet just one U.S. House district out of nine is currently drawn by the state's Republican-controlled legislature to have a black majority, where voters there might be able to select a candidate of their choosing. That one seat is currently held by a Democrat, a white one, by the way, Congressman Steve Cohen. The state's other eight seats are all held by Republicans, including the three separate districts that now represent Nashville, after the city was cracked into three separate districts following the 2020 census in order to help ensure that only Republicans would represent it. But where Nashville's population was just about 25% black, Memphis, Tennessee's population is almost 63% black. And on Wednesday, just 1 week after the corrupted U.S. Supreme Court's Louisiana v. Calais ruling, gutting most of what is left of the protections of the Voting Rights Act, Tennessee Republicans proposed a congressional map aimed at diluting the state's lone majority black district before the state's August 2026 statewide primary elections. Even though the filing deadlines for candidates to run for the U.S. House in Tennessee was nearly a month ago, on March 10, for the critical 2026 midterm elections. The move by Tennessee Republicans is a direct and swift response in the middle of the already begun election cycle to last week's Supreme Court ruling that weakened one of the last of the mandates of the landmark Voting Rights Act of 1965, which Republicans on the Roberts Court have consistently chopped away at over the past decade and a half or so. As the New York Times describes it, the new map slices Memphis, a majority black city, into three districts and likely will give Republicans the ability to flip Tennessee's lone remaining Democratic seat, which includes the city. Democratic lawmakers, whose opposition means little under a Republican supermajority in the state's General Assembly, one that also was gerrymandered for GOP control, and black leaders across Tennessee have compared the effort to carve up the 9th congressional district to Jim Crow-era voter suppression tactics. They have accused Republicans of a power grab that undermines black voters in Memphis who have long favored Democrats. The Times reports that the General Assembly is expected to vote on the new U.S. House map as soon as Thursday. The Supreme Court, in a partisan 6-3 vote, struck down a Louisiana congressional map that included two majority black districts just 1 week earlier, arguing that it violated the Constitution by using race as the primary factor in redistricting. Never mind that the Constitution itself, in its post-Civil War 15th Amendment, barring the abridgment of the vote of the right to vote on account of race, specifically declares that Congress, not the Supreme Court, quote, shall have the power to enforce this article by appropriate legislation. That legislation, finally adopted almost 100 years later, was the Voting Rights Act of 1965, now all but gutted by the activist justices on the Republican-packed Supreme Court last week. Last week's ruling in Calais has now set off a scramble across southern, formerly Confederate states with Republican leadership, now all of which have at least one majority black district before the 2026 midterms. On yesterday's show, we spent some time explaining the so-called Purcell principle that the court once pretended to follow after a 2006 ruling, I should say, by the court had warned, quote, court orders affecting elections can themselves result in voter confusion when issued too close to election day. But here, the corrupted high court issued its ruling in Calais
in the middle of primary season, after several states have already held their primaries for the 2026 general, and while several states were actually in the process of actually voting, including Louisiana. Nonetheless, Louisiana last week called off and delayed its ongoing House primaries, even though thousands of absentee votes had already been cast in the election, in order to allow its legislature to draft a new map. The corrupted Supreme Court helped them out by rushing to certify its ruling on Monday, just days after the ruling was initially issued, despite the court's own rule that it wait 32 days before doing so. Purcell principle be damned. The state of Alabama is barred by court order from adopting a new map until the 2030 census, but it is now trying to get that order lifted in anticipation of an almost certainly favorable ruling from this Supreme Court. Lawmakers there convened a special session this week with the goal of allowing the state to delay House primaries, even though, again, mail-in voting is also already underway in that state. The chaos and confusion that the Republican majority pretended to give a damn about avoiding with previous Purcell principle rulings is now underway in those states and others. Rulings, by the way, that often allowed maps found by lower courts to be unlawful and unconstitutional to be used in elections anyway, even when their illegalities were determined by courts months before the election. In blocking the use of a map in Texas, found to be unlawful by the hard right Fifth Circuit Court of Appeals, by the way, Justice Brett Kavanaugh voted to reverse the ruling in early December of 2025 because he said the change was being made, quote, on the eve of an election. You know, the way the Purcell principle is supposed to block. That for an election that was almost a full year away in November 2026. But never mind all of that. We've known for a long time that this court, packed by Republicans who refused Democratic President Barack Obama, refused his nomination, his ability to fill a vacant seat for nearly a year before an election after the February 2016 death of Antonin Scalia, claiming it was too close to a presidential election, that those Republicans had no problem taking Donald Trump's third Supreme Court nominee, Amy Coney Barrett, and voting for her to have a seat on the bench just 8 days before the 2020 presidential election. I could go on, but I won't, though my guest may or may not choose to do so. One corrupt ruling after another, one overturned precedent after another on a court led by a Chief Justice, John Roberts, who, when he was confirmed to the court, told the U.S. Senate that the job of Supreme Court Justice was merely to, quote, call balls and strikes, not to legislate from the bench, not to overturn longstanding precedents. Well, he has done the complete opposite of that over his more than two-decade tenure. Reform now of this court is long overdue. That, according to many voting rights advocates, including myself, as well as constitutional law and justice experts. And the Constitution allows the Congress to do just that. Quote, today's court would be unrecognizable to America's founders, write Miriam Rosenbaum and Emily Whitehead of NYU's Brennan. Miriam Rosenbaum and Emily Whitehead of NYU's Brennan Center for Justice for last week.

0: institution or for individual justices. That's not because our founders created the Supreme Court to operate independently, they assert. It is because Congress has abandoned the job. Congress, they note, has options here, sensible ways to return the court to its proper place in our system of government. It has done so many times before. Congress has modified justices' duties, created recusal standards, even changed the court's size and jurisdictions. At a time when the rule of law is being tested like never before by an especially powerful executive branch, the public needs a Supreme Court that it can trust. This, they write, is why we believe Congress could and should use its power to reform the Supreme Court. Joining us now to discuss some of those potential reforms and how any of them could possibly happen is Alicia Bannon, a constitutional law expert and director of the Judiciary Program at the Brennan Center for Justice, where she works to realize a fair and inclusive judicial system that protects fundamental rights, democratic values, and the rule of law. She is also the director of the center's Kohlberg Center on the Supreme Court. So she may have a thought or two about all of this. Alicia Bannon, it has been a while, but welcome back to the broadcast.
1: Thank you so much for having me.
0: I suspect a discussion of long overdue reform for the high court is really just now beginning in truth, and how and if to carry out such reform is an issue that I believe, well, should anyway, become an important conversation in this year's critical midterm elections. I want to dive into some of the reforms being proffered by you and your colleagues at the Brennan Center. But first, since I just hit a whole bunch of points in that intro that I don't want to tar you with, if they may counter any of your own thoughts, anything that I covered there that I either got wrong or left out or that you'd like to disagree with for the record in any particular way?
1: No, I think from my perspective, the public confidence in the Supreme Court right now has plummeted. And it's plummeted, frankly, for good reason. We have a court that has aggrandized its own powers in ways that have been deeply destructive to our democratic institutions. It's not playing the role it's supposed to play in our system of checks and balances, which gives Congress the power to pass laws and not have them overturned by the Supreme Court based on sort of specious readings of the Constitution. And again, we started from a Supreme Court that was supposed to be the least dangerous branch. And instead, I think it's taken on a role that's deeply destructive to our democratic institutions. Mm-hmm. And so I think it's really heartening that we're starting to hear a more serious conversation about Supreme Court reform. The Supreme Court is not, its roles and duties aren't actually carved into marble. The Congress has a lot of power to shape how the Supreme Court functions in our system, and over our history, Congress has repeatedly made major changes to the Supreme Court's structure and docket and operations. And I think now is a really important time to restart those conversations and think about how we can fix the court as an institution.
0: There have been some pretty awful rulings, in my opinion, from this court, which I describe as corrupted, frankly, for a whole bunch of reasons. But it feels like this ruling in Louisiana v. Calais might finally be a tipping point in at least how this court is seen and in how it's regarded by the public, particularly given all of the chaos that we're now seeing regarding maps for an election already underway in many states, which for years, as I noted, the Roberts Court has claimed must be avoided at all costs in their Purcell Doctrine rulings, even when doing so might mean disenfranchising thousands of people. Am I overstating the effects of Calais here, how it is or will be seen by the public? And well, since it's already a big question, what is your takeaway from that ruling in general?
1: Well, Calais eviscerated what remains of the Voting Rights Act. At core, it said that goals like partisan gerrymandering or incumbent protection can justify drawing maps that dampen the political power of minority communities. So essentially giving the green light to states to enact partisan gerrymanders on the backs of Black and Brown communities. And I think it is wholly inconsistent.

0: with the plain text and history of the Voting Rights Act. Mm-hmm. And it's a real assertion, inappropriate assertion of power by the Supreme Court, because the Constitution is crystal clear that Congress was empowered to enforce the right to vote under our Constitution.
1: Yes.
0: And so the sorry, I
1: did, you know, I just I was moved with passion to say yes, that's what the Constitution actually says. The Congress, you know, shall enforce this this amendment when it comes to the 14th Amendment, the 15th Amendment, and that is just maddening that these so-called constitutional conservatives, these originalists, these textualists, are ignoring the very simple. I mean, the 15th Amendment is two sentences long. The second one says this shall be up to the Congress. So anyway, I was moved by passion. Please continue, Alicia.
0: Well, I think it lays bare a court that is not accountable, that's unmoored from our public values. And I think it also lays bare a court where we have seen double standards in how it's approaching cases. And that's been true in Calais, and certainly this issue of how it's been kind of now green lighting maps in a context where in previous contexts, when maps were found to be discriminatory, they nevertheless were allowed to proceed for, people had to vote in elections under maps that had been found discriminatory because of the Purcell principle.
1: Right.
0: We've also seen those kinds of double standards in other contexts, like the shadow docket. Just recently, the New York Times published a set of leaked memos looking at shadow docket deliberations. So this is the court's emergency docket when they're mm-hmm. hearing motions to usually halt something that was happening in the lower courts. Mm-hmm. And in 2016, the court considered this shadow docket motion around the Clean Power Plan, which was the kind of signature environmental regulation from the Obama administration. Mm-hmm. And the court blocked it. And now we're looking at how the court has been approaching litigation challenging Trump administration policies. And as these memos make clear, the court has been applying a very different standard. 80% of the shadow docket petitions that the government, that the Trump administration has put forward, the court has sided with the Trump administration and has allowed those measures to go forward. And so we're seeing them thwarting signature policies of the Obama administration while giving the go-ahead to policies under the Trump administration. Mm-hmm. And as you see in those memos, you can't really square it. It doesn't seem like they're applying the same reasoning. They're not treating like cases alike. And so I think we're seeing in lots of context a court that has not been behaving in a way that is earning the public trust And I think we're seeing that in how public confidence in the court is plummeting.
1: Yeah, and to be clear, on that shadow docket, when the court back in 2016 made that ruling gutting the Obama power plan, and then, you know, when they seem to do the opposite when it comes to Donald Trump, you know, in recent years, the court does so in those cases on that shadow docket without the benefit of briefing, without the benefit of oral argument, without even having to explain their rulings to the public. And that was very, very infrequently done, as I understand it, prior to 2016. They call it the emergency docket because, you know, that's where they would, you know, have last minute rulings on death penalty appeals and so forth. But they really have abused that docket and made these rulings in ways that we can't even understand why they made them, because they don't have to explain them on the shadow docket. That's
0: exactly right. And I think that's one great example of a place regarding the court's operations that's prime for reform. So it is certainly within Congress's power, for example, to say that you need to explain your reasoning on the shadow docket. Mm. And by the way, we're going to lay out clearly what the legal standards are that you should be applying so that you can't be applying different standards depending on the presidential administration.
1: So it could be as simple as that, right? The Congress can pass a law that says, hey, you can keep using the shadow docket if you want, but when you do, you must explain why you are making the decisions you're making, who is voting for, who's voting against, and so forth. Congress has the constitutional right to do that.
0: That's exactly right. If you look at the Constitution, the Article 3 of the Constitution establishes the Supreme Court, establishes the judicial branch, and there's not much in there. most of the content of how the court operates, how it hears cases, what cases it hears, what the duties of the justices are, that's all up to Congress to lay out. And what we've seen over time is that Congress has repeatedly made major changes to the court's structure and docket and operations in lots of ways, but we've kind of lost that muscle memory. Congress hasn't been playing that role in recent years. And so part of what we need to do is remind Congress, remind the public that this is appropriate and there's urgent need for Congress to step in and support reforms to ensure that the court is operating the way we need it to operate in our system. We need a strong Supreme Court. We need a Supreme Court that is playing its role as a check and balance, but not a court that is accreting so much power in ways that are actually undermining its proper role.
1: And that, frankly, is based on a conservative textual originalist reading of the Article 3 of the Constitution, which says that the Congress shall, I can't remember the exact words, but, you know, shall have the ability to amend Article 3, add to it, and so forth. Let's step through a few of the points that your colleagues, Marian Rosenbaum and Emily Whitehead from the Brennan Center, suggest in their piece at Time Magazine last week. For potential reforms, they start with term limits for Supreme Court justices. They call for an 18-year term limit. I'm wondering how would a term limit for Supreme Court justices actually help, as you see it?
0: It would be term limits for justices would be transformational in a number of ways. First off, they rest on a basic, I think, very commonly held view, right, that no one should hold so much public power for so long. Justices today are holding their offices for decades and decades. That's not consistent with our history. So historically, if you go to the early generations of American history, justices were on the bench for usually something around 18 years. That's doubled now today. And so part of what we want to see is restoring justices to a shorter period of time on the bench. And then also, coupled with term limits, you can have a system of regularized appointments. And that's part of why you would pick 18 years for a 9-person court, because you can structure it in a way where every presidential term, every 4 years, you get 2 new seats on the court, 2 vacancies that get filled. So that means over time, you don't have different presidents having wildly different impacts in shaping the court. It strengthens the democratic link between the court and the public, but does so in a way that still protects judicial independence and other important values. So I think it's a way of building some of that accountability for the court and ensuring that no individual justice has so much power that they can have this 40-year imprint on American law.
1: And at each presidential election, we go into it knowing that the next president is going to replace 2 justices, no matter what. I guess we would know who they would be and so forth. We could keep that in mind, but we wouldn't go into these. I mean, I remember going into the first Trump election in 2016 with, folks arguing, well, gosh, the next president could be responsible for naming 4 justices on the court, 4 new justices, 4 or 5. And now it looks like it could be 5 for Donald Trump, for one single president. Your colleagues also argue, quote, Congress should reassert itself as the government's principal policymaker rather than letting the court continue to function as the final word in the lawmaking process and reverse decades of legislative progress. The Roberts Court, they note, has struck down historic popular legislation at a rapid pace, from key provisions of the Voting Rights Act to laws regulating campaign finance. Can laws be written? And this is, of course, important when it comes to potential reform as well. But can laws be written so that they do not have to hold up to Supreme Court review? They don't have to comply with Supreme Court review?
0: Well, I don't think it's a matter of having laws not comply with Supreme Court review, but rather frequently when the court is issuing rulings, it's starting a conversation, not ending it. So, for example, many of the court's rulings are statutory interpretations. They're not ultimately making a constitutional ruling. Even Calais, the opinion that just came down, was ultimately about rewriting provisions of the Voting Rights Act. Mm-hmm. So one thing that Congress can do and used to do quite regularly is if they disagree with how the court has interpreted a statute, Congress can rewrite that statute and fix the court's mistakes. There's also frequently the case where the court is denying rights or taking away rights and leaving an opening for Congress to fill that gap. So that's certainly the case with partisan gerrymandering, for example, where the court in a case called Rucho said that there's no that federal constitutional challenges to partisan gerrymandering can't be brought, that those are called non-justiciable cases. But it was very clear that Congress still has power to regulate partisan gerrymandering itself, at least as it applies to congressional elections. And so Congress does have the power to fix that problem. So the Supreme Court might have created the problem, but that doesn't mean it has to be the end of the story. There's lots of instances like that. I'd say abortion rights is another place where the Congress has power after Dobbs to step in and fill gaps with respect to abortion. So there's lots of instances where the court has issued rulings that have functioned as the end of the conversation. But that's another part of the story of Congress really abdicating its role to be in dialogue with the court and to respond to rulings where they think the court got it wrong.
1: Right. In other words, that's not really reform. Congress can do that right now, right? I mean, there's no particular reform that would be needed in this case for Congress to just do its job to respond to the court. Okay, the court makes this ruling, so we are going to counter it with this.
0: Well, I think part of what my colleagues speak to in their paper and op-ed is that there are steps you could take to make that kind of intervention easier. So, for example, creating a fast track process where after Supreme Court rulings, there's a system in place so that Congress is equipped to move quickly and bypass some of the procedural hurdles that you see in other contexts so that they can be responsive to those Supreme Court rulings.
1: So, for example, I think they note the Congressional Review Act, which is a law that allows Congress to fast track a change after a particular president leaves office that can avoid, for example, the filibuster. A law could be passed here that says within 6 months after a Supreme Court ruling, a counter legislation can be adopted that counters what the Supreme Court says, and it can be done in that case without having to meet the filibuster requirements in the Senate, for example?
0: Exactly. There's lots of ways that it could be structured, but the idea is that Congress could take steps to streamline its own systems to allow it to take a more assertive role, an appropriate role within our constitutional checks and balances in responding to Supreme Court rulings.
1: All of that raises the question of, can't the Supreme Court merely, whether it comes to, a term limit or even adding additional people to the court, a lot of opponents call that packing the court. I call it unpacking the court. But given that I think Republicans have already packed it, but can all of these congressional reforms, if they are ever able to be adopted, can't they simply be struck down by the same court as somehow unconstitutional?
0: Well, there are very strong constitutional arguments for many of these reforms. So, for example, with respect to term limits, leading scholars, retired judges, many have analyzed the constitutional issues and said that, in fact, if term limits are adopted in a way that the justices still retain their offices, but their duties change over time. So in other words, you have a period of active service and then you become a senior justice, which is very similar to a system of senior judges that we actually already have in our judicial system, that's something that's quite consistent with the requirements of the Constitution and actually pretty consistent with historical practice. So I think there are very strong arguments that, in fact, these kinds of reforms can be done by statute. Now, certainly it's the case that these things could come up before the Supreme Court, and there's questions, how will the court ultimately rule in these things? I think part of our job right now is to create the public clamoring where the court will feel pressure. If it's looking, if it's considering these court reforms, I think it's a very different posture right now to say, oh, these are some reforms that the court should consider, versus if we've had the public come together broadly saying, we as the public think the court needs to be reformed and have passed legislation in Congress, I think that's going to put a very, it's going to put the court in a very different posture in how it's thinking about these, how it's thinking about these different reforms. And ultimately, if reforms are struck down, then I think you would have to have continued, you'd have that continued dialogue. You'd have to have Congress respond. You could imagine pushes for other kinds of constitutional amendments. You could imagine pushes for other kinds of court reform. But I think it can't be a moment where we just sit back and say that the fight is lost before it's begun. I think part of the job now for all of us is to say, this is a real crisis in our democracy, and we need to come together and demand a court that is fulfilling the role we need it to play.
1: Exactly, which is why I think conversations like this are so important. I hope we'll have many more of them in the days ahead. There's one more point from your colleague's paper here that I want to note. They argue for reform of the Senate confirmation hearing process itself. That's the process that allowed Mitch McConnell, for instance, to block Obama's nominee Merrick Garland, his nomination to the court for almost a year because McConnell said it was just too close to the presidential election in 2016. But then that same Mitch McConnell allowed Trump's nominee, Amy Coney Barrett, to be seated just 1 week, just over a week before the 2020 election. How can that be changed? Is that something else that should go through this process of Supreme Court reform as you see it?
0: Absolutely. I think the double standard that we saw in that context was shocking. And I think really is it highlights the way that we've seen the whole confirmation process be politicized in a way that I think is deeply damaging to the court as an institution and to the public. There are in particular, and I think looking at the experience of what happened with Judge Garland in particular, one reform that we encourage is to require a hearing when, to require the Senate to actually hold hearings and have a vote on Supreme Court nominees in these contexts. I think ultimately the Constitution provides that the Senate gets to vote and give advice and consent. So if they refuse to vote for a nominee, that is their power. But what one of the things that I think was so damaging and corrosive to our system in how President Obama's nominee was treated was that you didn't even get that hearing. You didn't get that consideration. No one actually had to go on the record and defend their choices. Mm-hmm. And so I think it's a step to kind of require them to take those steps and then take the political heat and the public heat if they ultimately refuse to move forward on a qualified nominee.
1: It sounds like it's akin to, if a U.S. House seat is vacated, if a member resigns or dies or something like that, many states will have a requirement for the governor to call for a new election within X number of days, within a month's time or something like that. You could certainly put that in place if a U.S. Supreme Court seat becomes vacant. A president must nominate within X number of days, and Congress must, convene, hold hearings, hold a vote within X number of days thereafter. All of these seem to be common sense, but all of this comes down to, Congress having the interest and political will to make these changes. For that, frankly, I think you need a lot more Democrats in Congress because Republicans are pretty happy with the way it's going on, the way it's going now. And to get more Democrats in Congress, well, that's exactly what last week's horrific Calais ruling will now make much, much more difficult moving forward, Alicia.
0: Well, I think one of the things that's so striking about many of the Supreme Court reforms that we're talking about is that they actually have among the public broad bipartisan support. Mm-hmm. So term limits, for example, majorities of Republicans in America support Supreme Court term limits. So I think that ultimately what we need to see is broad clamoring by the public saying that this is something that we prioritize and this is something that we want our elected leaders to prioritize as well.
1: Which is why it's so important to talk about all of this so that people can understand. And even I'm just sort of wrapping my head around the possibilities of what needs to be done, what can be done, how it can be done, what is lawful, constitutional, what isn't. So I'm really grateful to you and your colleagues at Brennan Center, Alicia Bannon, for beginning to have that discussion, talk about these things so we understand it, so the public can know what it is we need to demand when it comes around to elections. And I think there's a lot to demand at this point from our lawmakers moving forward. And one of them, I think, has got to be demanding that they stand up for Supreme Court reform. Alicia Bannon is the director of the Judiciary Program at the Brennan Center for Justice. You can check out their work, of course, at brennancenter.org. You can also follow Alicia on the Blue Skies at Alicia Bannon. That's easy. Alicia, really appreciate you joining us today. Hope you will do so again in the near future.
0: Thank you so much.
1: You bet. All righty then.
2: Wow.
1: The mission is clear.
2: Yes.
1: One of the missions, one of the many missions in the months and frankly years ahead.
2: Yes, a whole lot of reforming going on, and I'm glad to hear that there is broad public support for all of this. I just hope that, you know, people do start yelling loudly for it and that I hope we get the chance to do it.
1: Well, you start by talking to your favorite Democratic candidate and say, hey, are you going to get behind Supreme Court reform this time?
2: Yes,
1: and hold
2: your
1: them
2: friends
1: to it,
2: and
1: make
2: family
1: them do it.
2: Too.
1: Yeah. Well, but if the candidates aren't willing to say yes, this needs to be reformed, I will get behind that. Then you know what? Find another Democratic candidate. Find a Republican who's in favor of reform, if you can. Good luck with that. All right, we got to get out. Thanks again to Alicia Bannon. Thanks to my producer, Desi Doyen, and to all of you for spending a portion of your day or night with us. 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See you there. Until we see you here, hopefully tomorrow, I'm Brad Friedman. Good luck, world.

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destination into progress and why the things we keep putting off rarely stay quiet for long. They follow us around in little invisible ways. They sit in the back of our minds where we're trying to relax, why we're scrolling, why we're pretending we're taking a break. While that one email, that one phone call, that pile on the counter, that decision, appointment, that unfinished project just quietly waits for us, like it has all the time in the world. Have you ever noticed how exhausting unfinished things can be? Not even physically exhausting necessarily, mentally exhausting, emotionally noisy. It's strange when you think about it because sometimes the task itself might only take 10 minutes, but somehow we spend 3 weeks carrying it around instead. We postpone it, avoid it, negotiate it with ourselves. I'll do it tomorrow. I need to be in the right mood. I'll wait until I have more energy. I'll start fresh on Monday. Meanwhile, it keeps occupying space in our mind like an open browser tab we forgot was running. I started thinking about this idea after realizing how negative the word procrastination feels. It sounds heavy, guilty, like a character flaw. The second we say, "I'm procrastinating," it already feels like we've failed some invisible test of adulthood. But then I thought, what if we flipped it? What if instead of waking up dreading all the things hanging over us, we decided to have an outstanding day? A day where we tackle what's outstanding. Suddenly, it feels lighter, a little more playful, a little more hopeful. At the end of the day, you can actually say, "I had an outstanding day," because there's less outstanding than there was before. And honestly, I think most of us have a file 13. That mental junk drawer of delayed decisions, unfinished projects, ignored paperwork, half-started goals, things we keep moving from one to-do list to the next. Sometimes we even procrastinate organizing the procrastination. We write lists, then we lose those lists. Then we make prettier lists. Then we buy a planner to keep track of the lists we already forgot about. Oh, the planners. Somewhere along the way, productivity itself becomes its own hobby. But underneath all of that humor is something deeper worth exploring. Why do we put things off? Is it laziness? Fear? Perfectionism? Exhaustion? Resentment? How about decision fatigue? Sometimes I think procrastination is less about avoiding the task and more about avoiding the feeling attached to the task. Because usually the thing we're avoiding carries something with it, like pressure, uncertainty, self-doubt, conflict, responsibility, sometimes even grief. And when we delay it, we think we're creating relief. But I'm not sure we really are. Unfinished things have a way of humming quietly in the background. They interrupt rest without saying a word. They follow us into the weekends and vacations and evenings on the couch. You can be sitting there trying to enjoy a movie while part of your brain whispers, "You still haven't done that thing." It's like carrying a backpack you forgot you're wearing until someone finally takes it off and you suddenly realize how heavy it was. And maybe that's why crossing even one thing off a list can feel surprisingly emotional. Not because the task mattered that much, but because your brain finally gets to stop holding on to it. There's a release in completion, a clearing, a little more room to breathe. It reminds me of Scarlett O'Hara in Gone with the Wind saying, "I won't think about that today. I'll think about that tomorrow." And honestly, we've all had Scarlett moments. Sometimes tomorrow feels emotionally safer than today. But eventually, tomorrow becomes next week, next month, next year. And meanwhile, life keeps moving around the things we keep postponing. So today,
I want us to explore procrastination a little differently, not just as a bad habit to fix, but as something human to understand. I want to talk about the hidden weight of unfinished things, the stories we tell ourselves about why we delay them, and some gentle ways we can start reclaiming our energy without shaming ourselves in the process. Because maybe productivity isn't always about becoming more disciplined. Maybe it's simply about becoming more honest about what's draining us. And maybe an outstanding day isn't about getting everything done. Maybe it's just about finally facing one thing that's been quietly taking up too much space in your life. When we talk about procrastination, most people immediately picture laziness. Somebody lying on the couch, binge-watching television, while responsibilities pile up around them like a cartoon avalanche. But I don't actually think procrastination is usually about laziness. In fact, some of the biggest procrastinators are incredibly capable, intelligent, hardworking. They're thinkers, feelers, helpers, perfectionists, dreamers, people caring too much mentally while still trying to function normally on the outside. And that's what makes procrastination so frustrating. It's rarely that we don't care. Usually, we care too much. If we truly didn't care, we wouldn't feel guilty. We wouldn't keep mentally revisiting it while brushing our teeth or driving to work or trying to fall asleep. The emotional attachment is proof that things still matters to us. I think procrastination is often emotional management disguised as time management. We say we're putting off the task, but what we're really postponing is the discomfort connected to the task. Maybe the project feels overwhelming, so we avoid feeling inadequate. Maybe the conversation could create conflict, so we delay the anxiety. Maybe the paperwork reminds us how behind we feel financially. Maybe cleaning out the closet means touching things connected to grief or change or a version of ourselves we haven't fully let go of. Sometimes procrastination isn't about the thing at all. It's about what the thing represents. And that's why two people can look at the same task completely different. One person sees call the doctor. Another person sees fear of hearing bad news. One person sees organize the garage. Another person sees years of unfinished projects and guilt attached to the money they spent. One person sees update the resume. Another person sees rejection, insecurity, aging, change, or even uncertainty. The task itself may be simple, but emotionally it's carrying a backpack full of meaning. That's also why people procrastinate in different ways. Some people avoid by distracting themselves. Others suddenly become productive in every other area except the thing they actually need to do. You ever notice that? You'll put off one uncomfortable phone call for 3 days, but suddenly your spice cabinet is alphabetized. The junk drawer has dividers. You've reorganized your desktop folders. Somehow, you're deeply committed to tasks that were never urgent until now. And honestly, sometimes procrastination can even look responsible on the surface. Like you're researching or planning, tweaking, preparing, waiting until conditions are better, waiting until you feel motivated, waiting until you feel confident enough. But eventually, preparation can quietly become hiding. I also think many of us learn to connect productivity with worth. So when we fall behind, we don't just feel disorganized, we feel disappointed in ourselves. And once shame enters the picture, procrastination gets heavier.
because now every unfinished task becomes evidence in a fake courtroom our mind keeps holding against us. That's why beating ourselves up rarely works long term. Shame might create panic energy temporarily, but it usually doesn't create peace, consistency, or clarity. Most people don't flourish under constant internal criticism. They freeze under it. And meanwhile, the unfinished things continue humming in the background. That's the part I keep coming back to. We procrastinate because we want temporary relief, but most of the time, we never fully relax anyway. The task stays mentally open. It's like leaving every kitchen cabinet door cracked just enough to keep bumping into them all day long. And that's why I love this idea of an outstanding day. It changes the emotional tone. Instead of waking up already feeling behind, what if we approached one outstanding thing with curiosity instead of dread? Not, I have to fix my entire life today. Just, what's one thing I could close the loop on? One thing I could finish? One thing I could stop caring mentally? Because completion creates energy too. We always talk about how tasks take energy, but finishing things returns energy. It gives us momentum. It gives us relief, breathing room, confidence. Even small completions matter. Sometimes answering one email starts a chain reaction. Sometimes making one appointment creates enough momentum to tackle three more things. Action has a way of waking us up emotionally. And maybe that's the biggest misconception about procrastination. We think motivation comes first, but often action comes first. The movement creates the motivation, not the other way around. So maybe the goal today isn't becoming some perfectly organized productivity machine with color-coded binders and matching labels everywhere. Maybe the goal is simply understanding that procrastination is human, emotional, and incredibly common. And once we stop seeing it as proof that we're failing, we can finally start getting honest about what's really underneath. I think one of the most frustrating things about procrastination is that we usually already know what we should be doing. Nobody tells us the laundry needs folded, or the paperwork needs filled out, or the emails need to be answered. Most of the time, the issue isn't awareness, it's resistance. Something in us keeps hesitating, even while another part of us is begging for relief from the very thing we're avoiding. And it turns out, there's actually a lot of research around that. Psychologist Dr. Tim Pitchell, who has spent years studying procrastination, describes it as an emotional regulation problem rather than a time management problem. In simple terms, we procrastinate to avoid feeling uncomfortable in the present moment. That really stood out to me because it explains why we'll often choose short-term comfort even when it creates long-term stress. Our brain basically says, this feels unpleasant right now, let's not. The problem is, tomorrow eventually becomes right now too. And haven't we all done that strange mental trade-off where we borrow peace from the future? We avoid something today because we want relief, but then tomorrow arrives carrying both tomorrow's responsibilities and yesterday's leftovers. It's like emotional credit card debt. Eventually, the interest starts piling up. There's also a quote from author Neil Fiore that I think is incredibly insightful. He said, procrastination is a mechanism for coping with the anxiety associated with starting or completing any task or decision. Again, anxiety, not laziness, not lack of intelligence, anxiety. Sometimes starting feels emotionally bigger than the task itself. And honestly, I think perfectionism plays a huge role here too.
Some people procrastinate because they're afraid of failure. Others procrastinate because they're afraid they won't meet their own expectations. If they can't do it perfectly, beautifully, efficiently, or completely, they freeze before they even begin. It's almost safer not to start than to risk discovering they're imperfect. I've laughed before about how many people spend more time preparing to do something than the thing itself would actually take. You ever do that? You need to write one email, but suddenly you need coffee first, then maybe a better playlist, then perhaps a cleaner workspace. Then maybe this would be a great time to research office chairs online for 45 minutes. By the time you finally sit down to do the task, you're exhausted from preparing to prepare. And yet, underneath the humor, there's something very human happening there. We're trying to create conditions that feel emotionally safe enough to begin. There was also a study published in the Journal of Psychological Science that found people tend to avoid tasks that threaten their sense of self-worth, delay most. That makes so much sense when you think about the things we delay most: financial issues, health appointments, career moves, difficult conversations, creative projects. These aren't usually neutral tasks. They touch identity. They force us to confront uncertainty. Sometimes they make us face the possibility that we don't have everything together as neatly as we hoped. And honestly, sometimes procrastination becomes self-protection. If I don't try, I can't fail. If I don't submit it, it can't be rejected. If I don't address it, maybe I can temporarily avoid disappointment. But unfortunately, avoidance doesn't usually erase emotional weight. It just stores it. That's the sneaky part. We think procrastination gives us freedom, but often it steals presence because part of our mind remains tethered to the unfinished thing. It's hard to fully rest your brain when it keeps opening the same mental tab over and over and over. I remember reading something from author David Allen, who wrote Getting Things Done, where he talked about how our brains are designed for having ideas, not storing them endlessly. And I think that's part of why unfinished tasks become so mentally noisy. Our brain keeps trying to remind us because it doesn't trust the system. It's afraid we'll forget. So it keeps tapping us on the shoulder all day long. Hey, don't forget that thing. Hey, that's still unresolved. Hey, are we going to deal with this or just carry it forever? No wonder people feel mentally exhausted. And that's where I think the outstanding day concept matters. What if instead of viewing unfinished tasks as proof that we're failing, we started viewing them as opportunities to create mental freedom? Not punishment, relief. Not, look how behind I am. More like, look how much lighter I could feel. Because every once in a while, you finally tackle something you've delayed forever, and afterwards you almost laugh. Why did I wait so long? Not because the task was easy necessarily, but because carrying it mentally turned out to be harder than doing it. And maybe that's worth paying attention to. Sometimes procrastination isn't protecting our peace nearly as much as it's interrupting it. So now that we've talked about why procrastination happens and how emotionally heavy unfinished things can become, let's talk about what actually helps. Not productivity hacks that make you feel like you need to become a completely different person overnight. Just practical ways to stop feeling buried under the mental pile of everything outstanding. I think one of the biggest mistakes people make is waiting to feel ready before they begin. We assume motivation is going to arrive like some magical life coach kicking down the front door and yelling, "Today's the day!" But honestly, motivation is unreliable.
Some mornings, motivation shows up wearing running shoes and carrying a vision board. But other mornings, it's lying face down emotionally under a blanket somewhere, refusing to participate. That's why action matters more than mood. One thing that helps tremendously is shrinking the starting point until your brain stops resisting it. I've heard people say, "I need to clean the house," and immediately feel overwhelmed because the brain pictures every room, every surface, every drawer all at once. But if the goal becomes clear the kitchen counter, well, suddenly it feels approachable. The smaller the entry point, the easier it is to create movement. And movement changes things emotionally. There's something powerful about proving to yourself that you're no longer stuck, even in small ways. Another thing I think helps is separating the task from your identity. This one matters more than people realize. If every unfinished thing becomes evidence that you're lazy, disorganized, failing, irresponsible, or incapable, then the emotional pressure surrounding the task gets heavier every single time you visit it mentally. Eventually, you're not just avoiding the task anymore, you're avoiding the shame attached to the task. But struggling with procrastination doesn't mean you're broken. It means you're human and likely overwhelmed in ways you haven't even fully acknowledged. I also think people underestimate the power of visibility. Sometimes tasks stay mentally heavy because they live in a vague mental fog instead of concrete reality. That's why writing something down can genuinely help. Not because lists are magical or anything, but because the brain relaxes when it no longer has to work so hard remembering everything. Of course, some of us then lose that entire list, which becomes its own adventure. But still, getting things out of your head matters, even if it's messy. Even if it's on the back of a receipt or a napkin or 10 sticky notes scattered around your car cup holder. Clarity reduces emotional noise. And here's another thing I've learned. Energy matters more than people admit. Sometimes procrastination is not a character issue at all. Sometimes you're exhausted. Mentally overloaded people struggle to initiate tasks because their brain is already carrying too many decisions, too much emotional input. Everything starts feeling heavier than it actually is. So before judging yourself too harshly, it may be worth asking, am I avoiding this because I'm lazy or because I'm depleted? There's a difference.

The A side is the familiar story we all know, but the B side? That's where the deeper tracks live. And when it comes to procrastination, the A side story is pretty straightforward. We've all heard it. Stop procrastinating. Be disciplined. Manage your time better. Get organized. Push through. Handle your responsibilities. Somewhere along the way, procrastination became framed almost entirely as personal weakness. Like successful people simply wake up every morning excited to answer emails and clean baseboards. But the B side of procrastination is a little more complicated than that, because sometimes procrastination is information. Not always healthy information or accurate, but information nonetheless. Sometimes what we keep avoiding is revealing something important about our emotional state, our priorities, our exhaustion level, or even the life we've built around ourselves. For example, there's a difference between procrastinating on laundry and procrastinating on a dream. If someone keeps delaying a creative project, a career change, writing the book they talk about constantly, or pursuing something meaningful to them, it's worth asking why. Maybe fear is involved or self-doubt, but sometimes procrastination points toward grief, burnout, resentment, or even disconnection from ourselves. I think a lot of people are carrying responsibilities they no longer feel emotionally connected to. They're functioning but not necessarily engaged. And procrastination can quietly emerge when the mind and body are trying to resist one more thing that feels heavy or forced. Now, obviously, this doesn't mean every avoided task is some profound spiritual signal from the universe. Sometimes you just don't want to clean the bathroom. Let's stay grounded here. But I do think there are moments when procrastination deserves curiosity instead of judgment. Sometimes the issue isn't, I don't want to do anything. Sometimes the issue is, I don't want to keep living like this. And that's a very different conversation. Here's another B-side perspective we don't hear often enough. Some people procrastinate because they've attached too much pressure to the outcome. They care so deeply about getting it right that beginning feels emotionally dangerous. The project matters. The relationship matters. The decision matters. So instead of moving imperfectly, they freeze completely. Ironically, caring deeply can sometimes create paralysis. Let's slow things down and reflect. I want to remind you, there's a 5-day journaling companion available for this episode. If you want to go deeper into the idea of procrastination, emotional clutter, and creating your own outstanding day. Sometimes we postpone things because we need more energy. Sometimes because we need more clarity. And sometimes because we've attached so much pressure, fear, or meaning to the task that even thinking about it feels exhausting. What starts as delay slowly becomes emotional clutter. We carry it into our conversations, our weekends, quiet moments, and even sleep. Yet there is relief available in facing what we've been circling around. Not all at once or perfectly, just honestly. I don't need to fix my entire life today to create peace inside myself. I can begin by handling one thing that has been quietly asking for my attention. One decision, conversation, responsibility. One small act of movement that reminds me I'm no longer frozen. Momentum doesn't always arrive loudly. Sometimes it arrives as a small exhale after finally doing the thing I've thought about for weeks. Today,
I will stop measuring progress only by how much I accomplish and begin noticing how much lighter I feel when I stop carrying unfinished things alone in my mind. If you want to share Encouragementology with a friend who needs to know they're not alone in this journey of self-discovery, you can visit Encouragementology.com or anywhere you stream your content to receive this episode and all others. Check out the show notes for the 5-Day Journaling Companion and follow us on Facebook and Instagram for additional encouragement throughout the week. So I challenge you, create one outstanding day this week, just one intentional day where you stop avoiding something that's been quietly taking up too much space in your mind. Sometimes freedom comes from finally handling what's been following you around. I know you can do it. Thank you for listening to Encouragementology with Kendall Boyson, where we find positive ways to handle some of life's challenges.

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Produced in collaboration with the Perfect Earth Project, this program brings you each week some Perfect Earth Project. This program brings you each week some expert who puts you in touch with a different

0: The movement that has gained considerable popularity over the last generation. I had heard the term applied to a diet free of animal products and the avoidance of animal products such as leather in clothing. Until I came across John's work, I had not heard of vegan-inspired gardening. To get more information about this new way to garden, I contacted John Walker, who made a strong and sensible case for it as a cruelty-free and sustainable way to grow your plants. Hello, John. I was wondering if you could start by telling us about your experience with gardening. I read in a bio of you that you were at the Royal Botanic Gardens of Kew.
1: That's right, yeah.
0: Did you train there through their horticultural program?
1: Yes, I was a diploma student, so I was there for 3 years. It's a three-year course. It's a long time ago now, but it's still a three-year course. So you kind of train, you spend 3 months kind of outside, 3 months inside, and it's kind of combined different departments in the gardens. You go into different departments. So there's theory and practical, and it's a bit tough in the winter if you're outside. Looking forward to lectures indoors.
0: Yeah. I actually have worked with a couple of graduates of that program, and the training they got was as good as it gets. If for an American, I might say that it's sort of the MIT of horticulture. It's quite a background. And you're also an award-winning environmental writer.
1: Yeah, I've won the, we have a thing called the British Garden Media Guild here, which is kind of an association of gardening communicators, writers, authors. So I've won that award 3 times. So yeah, I've written a few pieces that got recognized. They're a bit provocative, some of them, but they kind of won awards and helped to highlight environmental aspects of gardening, you know, because it's not all good news, as you probably know.
0: Yeah.
1: So I'm interested in where gardening and the natural world, the environment, whatever, where they intersect, where gardening sits in that and how it can take us deeper into nature from our gardens and we can bring nature in deeper into our gardens as well.
0: I got in touch with you because you're the author of a well-reviewed book on a subject that intrigues me, and the title of the book is The Vegan Gardener.
1: Yes.
0: I believe you published that last year.
1: It was published by Lorenz Books. That grew out of a sort of a throwaway conversation along the lines of, John, are you interested in writing a book about vegan gardening? And I said, well, yes, why not? You know, because my garden here in North Wales, I'm in Snowdonia. We call it Eryri now. We're trying to call it by its traditional Welsh name. My garden became vegan by stealth because we don't have great heaps of livestock manure around here. We've got a lot of sheep and they don't have, doesn't mound up, you know, like cattle manure. I've created a garden from clergian soil, which is quite poor, quite good structure, but not much else in it. So I've been doing that over the last 20 years, was trying to find ways to do that without the manure. So I started to grow green manure crops, living mulches, I call them, bringing in some composted waste made from vegetable waste, garden waste. It was quite hard work. So I experimented with the green manures, and then I started to be able to make some leaf mold after a couple of years. I built up enough stocks to have it ready. So I've used that. And I've also been using, more recently, with a lot of success, green wood chips, which are soft, sappy chips of wood, up to about 7 centimeters in diameter. And they're fantastic. I mean, it's a transformative thing because that boosts the whole soil ecosystem. You have little mushrooms coming up, little toadstools, and the plants grow much better because it's boosting that sort of underground mycorrhizal network and the green wood chips, which are being used by growers as well. They've been proven it. So the book pulled in a lot of knowledge from other places I've seen and the work other people are doing to actually generate soil fertility, if you like, on the spot rather than it coming on a trailer or a truck. I'm interested in bringing it down from like sunlight, water, and the air, obviously fixing carbon into plant tissues, and then channeling that into the soil and trying to make it everything a bit more self-sustaining. So closing the loop, really, because it's what in this country, a few growers are doing that. They're not importing manures and things. They're actually finding their fertility within their holdings, which is quite fascinating. I'm talking about people running successful food growing businesses

0: But when you see it, I mean, it's hard to believe, but they have actually shown it. It's not, I wanted to try that on a garden scale. For me, it's worked anyway.
1: Are you a vegan in other respects? I mean, in your diet, that sort of
0: Almost.
1: lifestyle?
0: Almost. The garden is more vegan than I am. So it's encouraging me along the way. The garden became vegan by stealth. It kind of evolved, and it's still evolving as all our gardens are. You know, it doesn't just stop. So yeah, but so that a lot of that experimental stuff that I discovered, that's the important information to try and get across to people, because you can sort of take information from wider scale things, and sometimes when you boil it down, it doesn't kind of apply and work as well on a smaller domestic scale. So the book is about that sort of journey and the sort of broader tenets of vegan organic, because to me the veganic thing is the sort of ultimate evolution of organic gardening. Because it goes a few steps further. Because in organic gardening, you can still kind of kill things if you're working under that umbrella. But the veganic tries to step beyond that. So you sort of have a like a no-kill policy. Your garden becomes like a no-kill zone. So you're trying to deal with things that organic gardeners might spray something at or whatever. You're trying to just boost everything, like the sort of predators within the ecosystem. So the whole thing is more balanced. And of course, you're cutting out anything related to animal exploitation, so that it takes the basic vegan tenet of trying to avoid exploitation of animals, which would really might lead to cruelty in certain circumstances. So you're taking that quite a big leap away from any products or practices or byproducts of agriculture, farmed animals, whether it's fish or livestock or whatever. And just thinking about your clothing as well. But the book isn't heavily banging a drum. I mean, it's quite practical. So I think I say, you know, if you've got an old pair of really comfortable leather boots, if you become like a vegan gardener, you don't suddenly have to put them in the bin, you know, because why not use them till they're worn out and try to take a practical approach to it? It's not kind of heavy drum banging kind of book. You don't have to be vegan to grow like this. So you could do all this stuff in your garden, even if you were transitioning to less meat, or you're just a vegetarian, or whatever. You know, it doesn't matter what you're doing. The techniques will work, but I'm hoping they will get people thinking about, you know, where that box of bone meal might have come from, and just sort of making the connections. But essentially, it's about decoupling your gardening from an exploitative industry, and all the problems that flow from that, literally and figuratively. You know.
1: You know, I'm interested because I should say that I am not a follower of vegan lifestyle, but I do support its respect for life and living creatures. But I'm very concerned with sustainability, which I gather you are too. And I'm making some changes that are similar to yours just out of that concern. For instance, I've moved away from bringing in manure from the local stable for my garden and switched to cover crops last year. And that's, I have to say, partly because I was worried about what might come in with the manure, whether it's invasive earthworms or, you know, things that were sprayed on the horse bedding to protect them against flies and that kind of thing. But it's also just a matter of, as you say, trying as much as possible to use the resources on the site to support the garden.
0: Yeah, I mean that's one of the strong themes in the book, which has sort of evolved from what I've been doing, is trying to get people to think about their gardens becoming self-sustaining, because most of, in this country anyway, most of us garden in urban areas, you know, so it's not that easy to get loads of animal farmyard manure to you. You know, it's practically, it's not really feasible. I think it's one of these things that's stuck in the British gardening psyche, that you've got to have these steaming heaps of manure and stuff. And I mean, they were probably a lot better back then in the dim past, because they didn't have so much stuff in them, as you say, herbicide residues, antibiotics, who knows what other treatments that cattle receive. It obviously comes through the system and ends up in the manure end of things. So one of the things that One of the points I try to explain in the book is, by going to this veganic system where you're trying to find most of your nutrients through green manures, living mulches, leaf mold, and compost making as much as you can, is you're kind of cutting out the cow, because all the cow is doing is eating the grass or the forage, digesting it, taking out some of the nutrients, and then we're just getting the rest, which has still got some nutrients in, obviously. So the veganic system is kind of cutting out the cow. We're putting the goodness that comes from the plants generated by the sun and the minerals in the soil. So we're just taking it directly into the garden. And of course, when you do that, you're decoupling yourself from the animal exploitation angle. So you can be absolutely sure that you've cut off that line of risk with contaminants, residues and things. And of course, you know, what kind of lives these creatures might have had, you know, because that, depending on how you look at it, you could say, you know, that has some kind of follow through as well onto what you get in a heap of manure, you know. Go on, sorry.
1: Oh, I'm sorry. I just wanted to say that I worked summers on small family farms when I was growing up. And I found that most of those farmers were respectful towards the animals and tried to treat them well. But I'm appalled by what happens, and largely as a result of that experience, in industrial agriculture. Mm-hmm. And personally, I haven't given up eating meat, but I have stopped buying anything except from small farms that I know and I trust the farmer. But I think it is a huge concern the way animals are treated by, as I said, industrial agriculture. It's just it's a terrible situation.
0: Yeah. I mean, the as it's a bit of an aside, really, there is quite a lot of debate here at the moment in the UK about, as you say, that the better route really is to buy local from perhaps small farmers you're familiar with. But of course, it's impossible to scale that up to produce enough food that way for, you know, 65 million people in this country, I think probably the population around that. So it's kind of a nice thing to do if you can get it, but it can't be scaled doing it that way. And it's creating quite a lot of debate, quite some acrimonious debate, some of it, because people say, oh, what about, it's all right if you buy, you know, eat less meat, but get it from local farmers, and, you know, it'll be really great if it's organic. But people keep pointing out, doing this kind of thing is quite ecologically bad, because it's like, you know, you need a lot of land for a few numbers of livestock, you know, so you're taking up a lot of land to get that sort of nice product. So the only other way to do it, of course, is the factory farming. So, but if the veganic gardening, it will cut you off from all that, you know. But again, I think if people have, their neighbour has got some chickens and they offer them the chicken manure, I mean, you don't have to think, oh no, I won't use that, you know. I mean, there are blurs around the edges for me anyway. I mean, you've got to be sort of practical to a degree with this and not get too hysterical. Otherwise, it will kind of send people away. You know, they won't become interested in it. It's good to kind of interest people gently into these kind of things.
1: John, you called your book The Vegan Gardener, but you've used a term several times, veganic.
0: Yeah.
1: And I've seen that applied to that movement as a whole. What does veganic mean, actually? Or what does it, where does that term come from, I guess, is what I wanted to ask.
0: Yeah, well, I wanted to hybridize vegan and organic together. So partly to make it less of a mouthful to say and to write. So it's vegan sort of plus organic. It's like, you know, they've cross-fertilized each other, so it comes out as veganic. I think it's the ultimate evolution of organic gardening, and I'm not sure it can go much further, really, because it's reached like a zenith, because it's moved away from completely, it moves you completely away from kind of killing anything, trying to get other things to do the sort of controlling of like aphids or something. You're trying to get hoverflies to do that, which is very easy. I mean, it's I've just put some strawberries outside in pots so the hoverflies can alight on them just to lay a few eggs, you know. I mean, some of this stuff is really easy. You don't really need to be spraying for these kind of things. Yeah, so I mean, that seemed a logical word to use. I mean, it's a hybrid. And it kind of leaves, so organic gardening would be kind of a step back from that, because you might still be using manure, farmyard manure from livestock, and you might still be spraying some organic products if you wanted to. But the veganic sort of goes up onto the top step, if you like, in my mind anyway. So it's quite an interesting way for people to kind of see it as the ultimate. So it's kind of like ultimate organic. Just it's kind of the final evolution of it, really, because I can't see where else it's going to go beyond that, really. Because, I mean, we're obviously the stuff around us is getting in a bit of a mess. Our ecological systems generally are sort of in a state of change, rapid change and unpredictability. So is that this helps kind of helps that, because it's sort of gardening that's taking the least it has to, but sort of being quite self-sufficient and resilient at the same time.
1: John, I need to pause our conversation to remind listeners that this is Growing Greener, a weekly conversation about gardening in partnership with nature, coming to you from the studios of WESU-FM in Middletown, Connecticut. This is your host, Tom Christopher, and today I am speaking to John Walker, an award-winning environmental writer and the author of The Vegan Gardener, about that new movement within the gardening world. So one thing that does concern me that I wanted to discuss with you on the subject of, enhancing the ecosystem and creating a sustainable garden, is that some of the plant-based fertilizers I've seen advertised for veganic gardening commercially in the United States are not really environmentally sustainable. For example, many of the vegan fertilizers sold in the United States use alfalfa meal as a nitrogen source. And alfalfa is grown in our semi-arid western states and requires huge inputs of irrigation, roughly 450,000 gallons of water to produce a ton of alfalfa. And the Colorado River in the western United States is currently in crisis. It's being drained largely for irrigation. And alfalfa is a large cause of that. California, I think, alone uses 400,000 acre-feet of Colorado River water a year to grow alfalfa. And an acre-foot is enough water to cover an acre to a depth of 12 inches. So that's an enormous amount of water. And another nitrogen source for vegan fertilizers in the United States is soybean meal, which also comes with a very high environmental cost in terms of water use and herbicides. But you've mentioned alternatives, such as cover crops, that you don't have to import these special products. Do you have a perspective on this?
0: Yeah. I mean, what the cover crops, I call them living mulches because they're kind of doing two jobs and they're alive. It's not, as opposed to something like bark, you know, which would just be inert, although that is feeding the soil incredibly slowly. Yeah, well, they're doing all sorts of things. I mean, they're capturing sunlight and they're creating plant tissue from sunlight, water and carbon dioxide. So there's a bit of a carbon snatching going on. So you can kind of feel good about that, whether it's going to make any difference. If that carbon eventually gets into the soil, you know, when the roots rot. But they're also stimulating the soil, because the soil really is another, it's a bit like our atmosphere. The soil is like another world really under our feet, as you probably appreciate, which we don't appreciate probably anywhere near enough. We're just getting to know it, I think. So because they prevent sort of weed growth, they're stopping weeds, and they can become part of a no-dig system where you're not really cultivating heavily all the time, because when you're digging and things, or you're sort of breaking up that ecosystem, the soil, you're just upturning another kind of world, really, when you do that. So what I did here was I got all the cover crops that I could get seed off, because you grow them from seed. And I just sowed a long strip of them. I think there was probably 12 or a dozen different types. And I just sowed them all in like a square foot of each as like a test to see what would, this is, I'm talking, you know, 15 to 20 years ago when the soil was just starting, and just saw what would grow here in kind of not very good soil, you know, because their job is to make the soil better. So I wanted to see which ones would do that. Some didn't do very well. Ones that did well, things like buckwheat did really well, So I think I sowed the whole garden with that 1 year, one area, just to get things started. Because they're obviously, the what we see above the soil is obvious, but we're not seeing all the root activity. So once that's gone, starts to rot. So the soil is starting to fill with life because something wants to eat those dead roots, you know, and those that microfauna and everything. And then the worms want to come in. So if I was starting again, I would do exactly the same thing. I would sow like a long strip, because you can look at it with one glance and think, oh, crikey, that's doing really well, that. Because it's going to be a bit different wherever you are. You know, 2 miles away from here, the soil's going to be very different, you know, a mile away. So you need to just do it where you are and see what comes out of that. And then you can pick out the sort of winners, if you like, and then concentrate on sowing those into the soil to help improve it, you know, as you're adding more stuff like leaf mold. And once you start getting some compost going, and they're easier than making compost. They don't make you sweat. You've only got to sow the seed. You know, you might have a bit of sweat cutting them down and maybe covering them with mulch so they rot down. Another one that did well here was actually brassica, like forage rape, did really well. It got really deep roots and it seemed to grow really well, even in the poorer areas of soil. And that's something that I could just chop that up with shears into small bits. It just fell into a mat then of chopped up stems. And I think I just covered it with leaf mold. And then the whole thing just went back into the soil. So there's no waste. So there's all sorts of ways to, I mean, you can do that with mustard, of course. You know, once it is about to flower, you can just chop it up and then it will just fall back. So everything that created that plant, if you like, has come from something that's fallen on your garden, the sun, the rain, carbon dioxide is obviously there, and then nutrients in the soil there. So everything's incoming, if you like. You're not importing, like you say, the alfalfa meal. Well, we don't grow alfalfa on that scale here, but I understand what you're saying. So it's just trying to find those ways of getting everything to land in your garden without you having to go and get it. That's another way of looking at it. So it sort of sets you a kind of challenge, a gardening challenge in your mind as well, when you start to think about it, because you think, oh yeah, I could, you know, I could grow that, or I could, you know, I could get like a hazel, coppice a hazel, and I could chop, I could coppice it and then chop that up and turn it into green wood chips and work those into my soil. Because that will have grown on the spot, sunlight, carbon dioxide, water, and all you've done is chop it up into little bits and mix it back in your soil, and that creates a whole boost of biological activity using green wood chips. I mean, everybody should try it, really.
1: You know, most the nutrient or the principal nutrient that is most often deficient in garden soils, particularly vegetable gardens, I guess, are nitrates, nitrogen from the atmosphere. But you can do that with cover crops too. I mean, the end of last summer, I sowed my vegetable garden with hairy vetch, which is a legume, which absorbs nitrogen from the atmosphere. And, you know, and as its roots and tissues break down into the soil, those nitrates are released into the soil, so it's a good source of nitrogen. So you can tailor your cover crops to a degree.
0: Yes, I mean, it's about timing a lot of it. So you've got to have an idea what you're going to grow where, and then the cover crops are kind of the sort of the warm up act, I suppose, to the actual cropping. So as long as you've got a sketch or a plan of that, you can. And you know what you're doing. I mean, that's the other way to do it. Otherwise, that nitrogen is going to be lost through leaching, you know, if there's no crop there to take it on. The other thing I did try here, which was quite successful, was sweet clover. I don't know whether you grow sweet clover. It's a big, tall legume. Absolutely fantastic, thick, deep roots. It has to be inoculated, strangely enough. You have to mix it with some rhizobium inoculum, the seeds, before you sow them, because they don't seem to be in the soil. That was you know, and you can just chop that down. And when, as that rots, that's a lot of organic material that's, you know, you found in your garden has been generated in your garden that is going back into the soil. So you haven't had to go and get all that. But that was a legume. I think I was really just using that to really get the soil moving. I wasn't planning it for a follow-on crop. I just wanted to get a lot of organic matter quickly, and that was quite successful. It's quite pretty as well when it flowers.
1: Uh-huh, that's nice. So that's all. Aesthetics is sometimes, we, in our concern for the environment, we leave out of the equation, but aesthetics are a large part of any garden. I should, rhizobium is a bacteria, I should add, that partners with the legume to convert gaseous nitrogen from the atmosphere into nitrates that the plants can use. John, we've run out of time, but I wonder if you could tell me where people can get a copy, or how people can obtain a copy of The Vegan Gardener.
0: Yeah. You should be able to order it, find it, or order it in any bookshop. I mean, it's a chunky hardback book, as you probably know. Bookstores should have it, or you can just order it. If you're in the UK, you can buy one from me direct, and I'll sign it. If you find my website, you see the thing there.
1: What is your website? That would be a great bit of information to include. What's the web address of your website?
0: The web address is 3ws.earthfriendlygardener.net. But I mean, if you can Google my name, it will bring me up. You'll get to it one way or another.
1: Well, thank you very much for sharing your time with us today.
0: Thank you, Tom. It was great to talk to you.
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0: Is Rethink the Week. And when do we tape Rethink the Week? We tape Rethink the Week on Friday with our producers, Dave Scott and Stephanie Collins. So, because we are doing bookends of Memorial Day weekend and we're doing this on Friday, I'm going to read another poem again by Marilyn Nelson. I read one on Friday. I will read one today on Monday. Marilyn Nelson was born in Cleveland on April 26th to Melvin M. Nelson, a U.S. serviceman in the Air Force and a member of the last class to graduate from Air Cadet training at Tuskegee Institute. And her story of her life is that she literally was brought up from one military base to another and was usually the only black family on those bases. So she has an interesting story to tell. So I read one of her poems yesterday that's dedicated to Tuskegee Airmen. I'm going to read another one. I read this one probably twice a year. I love this poem. It makes me cry. It's entitled Lonely Eagles. For Daniel Chappie James, General U.S. Air Force, and for the 332nd Fighter Group. Being black in America was the original catch. So no one was surprised by 22. The segregated airstrips, separate camps, they did the jobs they've been trained to do. Black ground crews kept them in the air. Black flight surgeons kept them alive. The whole group removed their headgear when another pilot died. They were known by their names, Ace and Lucky, Skyhawk Johnny, Mr. Death, and by their positions in planes, red leader to yellow wingman, do you copy? If you could find a fresh egg, you bought it, and you hid it in your dop kit or your boot until you could eat it alone. On the night before a mission, you gave a buddy your hiding place as solemnly as a man dictating his will. There's a chocolate bar in my Bible. My whiskey bottle is inside my bedroll. In beat-up Flying Tigers, they had seen action in Burma. They shot down three German jets. They were the only outfit in the American Air Corps to sink a destroyer with fighter planes. Fighter planes with names like By Request. Sometimes their radios didn't even work. They call themselves Hell from Heaven, the Spukwaffe, my father's old friends. It was always a maximum effort. A whole squadron of brother men raced across the tarmac and mounted their planes. My tent mate was a guy named Starks. The funny thing about me and Starks was that my air mattress leaked and Starks didn't. So every time he went up, I gave my mattress to Starks and put his on my cot. One day we were strafing a train. Strafing's bad news. You had to fly so low and slow. You're pretty much a clear target. My other wingman and I exhausted our ammunition and got out. I recognized Starks by his red tail and his rudder's trim tabs. He couldn't pull up his nose. He dived into the train and bought the farm. I found his chocolate, three eggs, and a full fifth of his hoarded up whiskey. I used his mattress for the rest of my tour. It still bothers me sometimes. I was sleeping on his breath. Oh my God, what an amazing poem. I'm gonna read another opening thought later, but I'll do it at the halfway mark. If it is Friday, it is Rethink the Week. Our talkers include Lincoln Mitchell, who teaches political science and public policy at Columbia University. He's the author of 9 books, and his writings have appeared in CNN, Reuters, the New York Times, NBC, and the San Francisco Examiner. And if you want to read more of Lincoln's work, you can subscribe to his Substack, Kibitzing with Lincoln. Welcome back to the program, Lincoln.
1: Good to be here, Arnie.
0: It's a pleasure. Stephen Pimper is professor of public policy and director of the Master's in Public Policy program at Vermont Law and Graduate School. He's the author of 4 books, numerous articles, and is the host of the New Books Network Public Policy Channel. Welcome back, Stephen.
2: Always good to join you, Arnie.
0: Jamie Rowan is an associate professor of legal studies at the University of Massachusetts Amherst and the founding director of the UMass Center for Justice, Law, and Society. Her work focuses on both domestic and international criminal law. Her book, Worthy of Justice, The Politics of Veterans Treatment Court and Practice, is an award-winning book that was just released by Samford University in December of 2025. Welcome back, Jamie.
3: Thanks, Arnie.
0: And finalmente, Egberto Willes is a political activist, author, blogger, radio show host, business owner, software developer, I'm exhausted, web designer, and mechanical engineer. He's a progressive whose favorite phrase is, quote, political involvement should be a requirement for citizenship, close quote. Welcome back, Egberto.
4: Always an honor, my friend.
0: So I need to start with you, Jamie, only because this is Memorial Day weekend, and there is a lot of conversation, obviously, about this, and there's a lot of grief. It's a weekend where people remember. And I did a radio show this morning. I do a conservative station every Friday morning. And I told the story of the fact that my My husband was a Vietnam vet, my father was in the Korean War, and my two uncles died in World War II. And I mentioned the fact that one of my uncles died in the South Pacific, and then my other uncle was sort of collateral damage, because when he found out that his brother had been killed, he decided he was going to rush home from his position in the Navy to basically embrace my grandmother, and he got permission. But he caught a flight, and the flight he caught was an airplane that crashed into the Empire State Building. All right. So I tell this story because here's my grieving grandmother, not knowing that her son had caught this flight. And they didn't find his body until the next day because it was at the bottom of the elevator shaft. And so all of a sudden, she notices that the door is ringing, and outside are two military men. And they're there to tell her that her other son had died as well. So I look at this, and there's so much grief. And I also want to remind people that it's grief not just because you've lost a soldier, it's the grief for the family, but that grief carries into even the next generation. And I connected my mother's grief with my life. All right. So it's really important that we kind of remember these things. And thank you for your service. I am looking at the most important question. Are you sure we should be going to war? Because I don't want any more grief. Anyway, Jamie, just sort of grab your thoughts and we can sort of wheel it into all the things that have happened this week. And the word that was consistent with all four of you was the word corruption. But I also want to talk a little bit about this Memorial Day weekend.
1: I think the two things are totally related at this moment in time. Last week, before the show, I was at a veterans breakfast that I like to go to just because it reminds me that there are really good people in the world trying to help each other. And the veterans community that I've studied for the last 10 years has really illustrated that to me. And it hasn't only illustrated what it looks like when people help each other, but when the government helps people. And so I've done a lot of looking at the VA and the importance of the VA and looking at what's happening to the VA right now. The VA is facing at last year a 17% cut in the funding for the services that its employees provide to veterans. The VA provides the best healthcare in the country because it's a publicly funded wraparound healthcare service provider that also has access to resources for housing and for education, and basically made the modern middle class and the US economy starting after World War II with the GI Bill. So we can't underestimate the role of the military in the United States, despite being myself anti-war and anti-militarism. I think we can look at the history of how we've served our veterans in this country as a model, and we can lament the slow privatization of the VA and the lies that the head of the VA right now is telling about that process. They're saying they're increasing funding, they're doing right by veterans, but veterans are screaming from the rooftops about how their service providers aren't available and are leaving the company in droves. The staffing is down in, 30, 40%, depending on which medical profession. I want to tie it to the 1776 fund, which in $1.776 billion that Trump is allocating to what I appreciate a congressman calling the cop beaters fund. Calling a slush fund that the president is illegally trying to create because only Congress can actually allocate money. Calling it the 17, using the 1.776 as a call to 1776 as though there's something about the revolution and the Declaration of Independence and what Trump is doing, when everybody knows it's a slush fund that directly undermines our Constitution and is being used or threatened to be used to pay insurrectionists against the Constitution. So I think all of these things are related. $1.776 billion of our taxpayer money to insurrectionists, and then a 17% cut at the VA for direct services for veterans shows the values of this executive.
0: And I want to remind everyone that 70% of all the doctors in America at some point in time are trained at the VA, are trained at the VA. So I want people to see the VA not just for veterans, but that when it has really made a difference in the medical system across the country. Across the country, I want people to see those connections because we never talk about that, Jamie. And again, that's what I mentioned this morning on the air, how important that was. And Stephen Pimper, I'm looking at this slush fund, And in a way, it's called like a settlement, but it's not a settlement. And because Donald Trump sued the IRS for, what was it,
2: $10
0: $8 billion or
2: billion.
0: 10 billion. Oh, I'm sorry. The numbers are just too huge for me. And somehow this was this way of saying, well, instead of that, we're going to create this slush fund. And then on top of that, we find out that there's one other one pager. And the other one pager is that the IRS will be forbidden from auditing him or his family in perpetuity. In perpetuity. And as someone wrote, well, wait a second, that's going to undermine everyone's belief in the IRS, that this crook and his extended family are never going to be audited, which basically is what? It's a license to cheat. It's a license to cheat. So, Stephen, we can weigh in anywhere because this is definitely not just corruption month or corruption week, it's corruption administration.
2: So before saying a word or two about that, I want to pick up on Jamie's observation, and I want to note that I share her ambivalence about the US military industrial complex. But I think it is also useful to think back to Eisenhower, who of course coined the phrase military industrial complex,
0: Exactly.
2: who also is principally responsible for integrating the United States Armed Forces by edict, which in many ways laid the groundwork for the more expansive integration of other public services and facilities in the
0: Thank you.
2: United
0: Thank
2: States.
0: you.
2: And that is one of the long stories of the US military, is for all of the evil that our military might has done in the world, it has also served as a leader in really important ways, many of which we have already pointed to, which makes it all that more important to notice the ways in which Secretary of Defense Hegseth and others are working on resegregating the
0: Right.
2: United States military in very aggressive and systematic fashion. To turn to the corruption piece, right? As I have observed, and again, these are not unrelated, right? There are arguably only three things that Donald J. Trump cares about. Money, adulation, and punishing groups or people that he doesn't like, right? This purported settlement, this effort at stealing money from the United States Treasury. And by the way, they're getting around this by pointing to a fund that exists created by Congress that was
0: Right.
2: established in order to settle settlements from the United States government, right? People sue the US government all the time. Sometimes they win those cases in court. They need to be paid out. Sometimes they settle before going to trial. They need to be paid out. This is the fund that they are pointing to as the source for this money. It is out and out theft. But while it may be breaking through in a new way, it is, I think, useful to remind ourselves that this is not new, right? We learned last week that, and with lots of hard data, that Trump or his broker has been buying and selling
0: Stocks,
2: millions, if
0: hundreds.
2: not hundreds of millions of dollars worth of stocks. And as with so much else that has gone on with members of the administration, the timing seems to provide evidence of trading on inside information that will benefit the traders, right? They are treating the United States and the global economy as an opportunity for them to personally profit and do not care about what the spillover effects are, right? We know that Trump has been literally selling pardons, right? Contributions go
0: Yeah,
2: into one of the
0: exactly.
2: many funds, and then suddenly a pardon is issued, not going through the usual process that other presidents have abided by. We've seen evidence that when companies contribute to his political action committee, public statements are forthcoming from the president touting the benefits of investing in those companies,
0: Yeah.
2: right? I mean, it is the and you know and all of his kids' deals in Saudi Arabia and other places. All of the cryptocurrency businesses that they have been engaged in, right? And then we've got, all of the smaller scale grifts, right? Sort of the Trump phone. And then two last things, right? We've got this sort of international organization, the so-called peace fund. Where is all that money? Where is it going? What is it being done with it? And the ballroom fund. Where is that money? Where is it gone? What's being done with it, right? He is using his position to profit himself, his family, and his buddies, and he does not care about the
0: rest of us. Really quickly, Jamie, you wanted to jump in really quick.
1: Yeah, the question about this tax audit thing, I think, needs to be pointed out that there is actually a federal statute, meaning Congress passed a law saying that the executive, the president, it names it, cannot direct audits. And so it's against the statute what this agreement with the Department of Justice just did. And in fact, one of the things that I think all of the people who ever supported Trump or thought that there was political persecution should always reflect on is how angry people were that the IRS appeared to be targeting right-wing nonprofits for audits. That was made a big splash. And here we have the president directly going against statute. And then there's internal manuals from the IRS that say they every year audit the president. It's basically part of the way that organization works. And so to make this agreement is such a it's just so, I don't even know where we're at in authoritarian law in this country.
0: Well, I want to toss a link in only because of, forgive me, Brenda, but I want to toss a link in because you read the New York Times headline. And I think this is an appropriate time for you to remind everyone what the New York Times did, because it is so pathetic. It is one of the most pathetic headlines I've heard, especially after listening to what Jamie just said. Because trust me, those New York Times reporters, they've been doing their homework. They know that. Who the hell writes their headline? Read the headline, Lincoln.
3: This is from Wednesday morning of this
0: week. Oh,
3: my
0: God.
3: Wednesday, May 20th, for those of you keeping score at home. Trump's $1.8 billion fund tests constitutional limits. Tests constitutional limits. Those of you who may be school age or have school age children, today we're going to have a spelling test. How do you spell zebra or something like that, or xylophone, right? We're going to have a math test. What's your timetables? 9 times 8. It just tests it. We're not sure what the answer is. I want to just touch on a few things here. The first thing is we throw this number, you know, 1.776 billion, which we round up to 1.8 billion. But I would just like to put that in perspective. Imagine that I said to you, make a list of 1,776 people who you like, think did something good for you, something like that, and give them all $1 million.
0: Oh,
3: that's
0: yes.
3: How much money this
0: that's
3: is.
0: Right. That's
3: people
0: right.
3: You need to process yeah. just how much money this is. Or you could say, listen, just find a list of, I don't know, 176 people and give them $10 million, right?
0: Yes.
3: It is an enormous amount of money. Jim, you want to jump in?
1: Yeah,
3: quickly?
1: So I said that they cut the VHA, the Veterans Health Administration, by 17%. That's $12 billion, right? Like, we're talking like crazy amounts of money. So like, oh, you know, more than a tenth, like 11% of what would go to doctors, right, is what we're talking about here.
3: So, but I think we need to put this again in, as I always try to do, in some perspective, right? Speaking on something that Stephen and Jamie were saying, the VA is, I remember when my father was getting older and was having some health problems, you know, over the course of the last 20 years of his life. He was a veteran. He had no money. But he could go to the VA and get taken care of. And that's
0: yes.
3: how he got his health care.
0: Yes.
3: And he would always tell me, because he was concerned about, you know, the health care problems in the United States. And he would say, I have socialized medicine. I'm very grateful for this, because he wouldn't have been able to, he would have died, you know, 20 years earlier, 10 years earlier. And that is why they want to dismantle the VA.
0: Right.
3: Because it is evidence that the system works.
0: Works.
3: But then when you go back, and all of this, so far everyone has really put this in the bigger perspective of what the Veterans Administration means to the United States, and beyond just what it means for veterans.
0: Right.
3: Because of some of the issues that you raised, Arnie, around yep. doctors and medical training. So 70% of doctors get the, you know, are trained in the VA at some point. What they are trying to do is destroy the United States of America, and in the process put as much money in Donald Trump and his cronies and family's pocket as possible. That's what this is about, and we have to understand this in this context. Additionally, what they are doing with the IRS is saying that taxes are optional.
0: Yes.
3: If you stay on Donald Trump's good side, taxes are optional.
0: Thank you. Thank
3: and
0: you.
3: And we can, and I just want to say over and over again, we can't go back from this. This toast cannot be turned back into bread. This toothpaste cannot be put back in the tube. Whatever it is you want, the era of constitutional America is over. Because the first thing when this regime falls is that Donald Trump and his descendants, because Donald Trump may have either shuffled off his mortal coil by then, or be declared, or be just even less competent to function than he already is, they're going to say, "No, this law doesn't exist." And then they're what? Go to the Supreme Court. And Neil Gorsuch is
0: And
3: going
0: the
3: to say,
0: rubbish,
3: well, my strict
0: exactly.
3: interpretation says Donald Trump gets whatever he wants. We are in a different world. We are in post-constitutional America. And they are reminding them of us of that every single day, even if the New York Times says they are testing constitutional limits.
0: So, Egberto, when I heard that Donald Trump endorsed Ken Paxton, I realized he even hates his own party. Okay? He wants to destroy everything. He knew exactly what he's doing. He's on a high from what happened with all the other candidates he endorsed. So he's going to do this in Texas. And as I was listening to Lincoln, I wrote this, I said this on Friday, I'm going to say it again on Monday. Trump wants to end his reign, having achieved the title of the most dangerous, ruthless man in the world, and his sinking poll numbers just prove it. With each drop, he gets more brutal, more corrupt, and more obsessed with revenge. The mainstream media thinks the poll numbers would suggest a quote, change in tactics. How stupid are they? They just reinforce his goal, destroy everything in his wake. And as I'm listening to what Lincoln said and I'm watching what happened, I mean, the Republicans in Texas are out of their freaking mind with the endorsement of Ken Paxton. And I just saw a poll that has at least right now, assuming we can trust any kind of polls out of Texas, that Tallarico is like at 60% and Paxton's at 40%. This is in ruby red Texas, where Governor Abbott has more money than the RNC nationally. So I am looking at this. He wants to destroy everything in his path, and he doesn't care. One, he'll be dead, and two, he will have achieved this kind of incredible notoriety for having actually been successful at his goal.
4: Man, he makes a great front man, doesn't he?
0: Yeah.
4: He's a good front man that he lets all the evil go on him, and everybody else can take a fast look. Let me say first thing, as far as the polls in Texas, it's either Donald Trump knows something that we don't about America. After all, we elected him twice, or everybody say he doesn't care. Look. I'm going to say something that a lot of folks don't like to talk about. This is what end stage capitalism looks like. And I know a lot of folks
0: Yes.
4: don't want to go there, but this is what it looks like. After you have taken everything from everybody else that doesn't matter, and you have to go to take it from the average regular person, this is what it looks like. Okay. And I mean, we can pull it from all the other channels. The only thing left now is official fraud that goes on to everything. So the Tallarico, I found when he endorsed Paxton, I said, well, the only thing he's looking for is to save face, because Paxton is likely going to win, so he wants to go with the winner. As far as whether he wins
0: Win
4: or
0: what?
4: not,
0: Win the Senate race or win the primary?
4: Win the primary,
0: Okay,
4: win the
0: okay,
4: primary. No,
0: okay,
4: not
0: okay.
4: the Senate
0: No,
4: race.
0: okay,
4: As
0: okay.
4: far as look, in an ideal world, Tallarico will win the Senate race here in evangelical Texas in a landslide. But you have to wonder. Today, somebody called into my program just before this show and said, "Don't forget, he wins in Texas every single time. What makes you believe this is going to be any different?" I'll tell you what. The caller is correct. Until evil stops winning in Texas, we don't know.
0: Wow.
4: And as we don't know until evil stops. I believe Tallarico can pull it out. I believe that it's not evil that's going to stop Texan, is that they're broke and they don't have health care, and they don't have. I think it's going to be self-serving if Tallarico wins. I don't think it's going to be a change in moral values that's going to make Tallarico
0: I
4: would.
0: think I think you're absolutely right. But the other thing is also he's also doing something that I think is very important. He has been courting the Hispanic vote like crazy.
4: Oh,
0: you know,
4: yes.
0: And that is so important because the Hispanic vote shifted towards Donald Trump. Donald Trump has done everything to harm the Hispanic vote. And as I said on Friday, what do we know about the Hispanic vote? Family, faith, and work. Well, Tallarico is the three-legged stool for all those things, and he is playing that card. And I think that that is very powerful, not just for Tallarico, but for the rest of the ticket. We have to go to a break, Egberto, and then we'll come back to you to have you start the second segment. This, everyone, is Rethink the Week. It is the Monday edition. Stick around. We'll be right back.
5: You're listening to the American Democracy Minute, keeping your government by and for the people. In a Memorial Day tradition, we bring you an abridged portion of a speech at the U.S. Capitol by legendary campaign finance reformer Doris Granny D. Haddock, the 90-year-old grandmother who walked across the U.S. to bring attention to campaign finance corruption. This morning, we began our walk among the graves of Arlington so that those spirits, some of whom may be old friends, might join us today and that we might ask of them now. Did you, brave spirits, give your lives for a government where we might stand together as free and equal citizens, or did you give your lives so that laws might be sold to the highest bidder? What might we call the selling of our government from under us? What might we call a change of government from a government of, by, and for the people to a government by and for the wealthy elite? I will not call such a change of government a treason, but those more courageous shadows standing among us, whose blood runs through our flag and our history, and whose accomplishments are more solid beneath us than these stone steps, why they might use such a word in angry whispers that trace through the polluted corridors of this once great capital. We speak for these spirits and for ourselves. No, you may not have our democratic republic to sell. What our family members died for, we do not forget. They died for our freedom and equality, not for a government of the rich alone. We've linked the full speech and more on Granny D at AmericanDemocracyMinute.org.

0: that quote. Welcome back. All right, so Alberto, at the break, we were just sort of talking a little bit more about Texas. And again, I want to remind everyone what I was saying to you during the break, because this is not just a story about Tallarico. It is how candidates should always run. And what Tallarico is doing is he isn't isolating himself as the Senate candidate, the Democratic candidate, wherever he, first of all, he has more money than God, more money than any Democrat has ever had. But, and he also knows he gets lots of attention. But what does he do? He shares that attention with other Democrats running for Congress. He shares that attention with Democrats that are running for city council. He shares that attention with Democrats that are running for state Senate and state legislature. So he is elevating them. He's locking arms with them. And he's really showing what it means to create the sort of phalanx that you are going to need, because to win in isolation in Texas, if he does win, is wonderful. But to have coattails is remarkable, Egberto, because that not only changes what happens in Texas, but as you and I both know, it changes the course of the country.
1: Now, let me just say, if he wins, you're absolutely right. He will have coattails, because if somebody on the top like him can win, there that means he's going to bring everybody else. But here's my only fear. My only fear is as follows. By the way, for the audience, I'm a black Latino. The dirty little secrets in the Latino sphere, if you will, is that Latinos are just a group of people made up of every single race, et cetera. And what Donald Trump is great at doing is dividing people and putting that wedge issue in there that people temporarily lose their minds. And the thing that I am most fearful about is right close to the election, we bring something that bring to a group of these great Latinos, that thing known as adjacency to whiteness. And Cuba is a good example that you can look at the Cubans that came over to the United States versus the Cubans that are left in Cuba. There is that adjacency to whiteness. And if he is successful as he was before in doing that, then Tallarico's chance would be diminished. I am hoping that just as you came out here and pointed all these great things that Tallarico is doing, that it'll stick to him, that it'll create a more mature group of people, of more mature voters, a more analytical voter. The problem too often is that the carnality that's left there, it prevents, sometimes harms that from happening. Now, here's the thing. What you are doing, what we are doing, what we are doing on air and trying to put this out and speaking honestly about it. In other words, not going around it, not being fearful of saying Latinos have an issue where proximity to whiteness may happen. I mean, being able to come out and say it
0: Say it.
1: vociferously and not try to use code words is the thing that I think would be necessary as the antidote to prevent that from happening. And we have to do it.
0: Right. And Jamie, I mean, I understand the proximity to whiteness, but this is a country that is browning. This is a country where whites are becoming the minority. This is not achievement, to be close to being white. What is an achievement is to be able to feed your family. What is an achievement is to get paid, a legitimate wage. What is achievement is to be able to go to a doctor when you're sick and celebrate your faith, whatever it is. I mean, I don't know what the antidote is, Jamie, but I think you have to talk to people and say, what is it that you value? You value the color of skin, or do you value what you can do for your family and your faith and your community and your job? And in the end, how do you look your children in the eye and said, I wanted to be white and I'm willing to sacrifice everything else? I'm sorry, it blows my mind. And at the same time, I also want to segue into Cuba because Egberto mentioned it, and I know you wanted to talk about it. So I'm going to ask you to thread this together. Don't you love me,
2: Yeah.
0: Jamie?
2: Yeah, I love it. So, whenever I
0: Oh,
2: go to
0: good.
2: Toronto, where I lived for a couple of years, I'm always struck by how happy I feel to see a city where half the people weren't born in the country, and they're of all different shades, and they're all working. And there's absolutely racism in Toronto, and there's really good research on policing and sort of the celebration that, well, we're not as bad as the US, so therefore we're good. So I don't want to say it's great. But I always say this about living in Canada for 2 years, that when you have your health care taken care of and you're not afraid that you're going to go
0: Thank you.
2: bankrupt because of an
0: Thank you.
2: accident, it calms you down and you can start treating other people as people and not as threats. And
0: Thank
2: having
0: you.
2: studied identitarian conflicts for decades now, we all know that when the resources become scarce, we

0: have to find groups to blame.
1: Right.
0: And we have to always question our leaders when they choose the most vulnerable groups. And here it's not just the brown people now, it's the brown people without citizenship. And it's this horrible intersection because you have a whole lot of people without citizenship that aren't brown, that are not facing the same threats in this country at this moment. But here we are in a clear example of what happens when resources become scarce and the people in power that want to hold on to the resources pit people against each other. The Cuba piece I want to talk about also because, again, I keep thinking about authoritarian law in this country and new forms of it. And so we know that the Department of Justice has become Donald Trump's personal lawyer firm, which is just completely against what the whole vision of a Department of Justice is and should be. But to be a tool of foreign policy the way it is right now is really troubling in a brand new way. So we've just indicted Raul Castro for a crime that happened 30 years ago, where Cuban people in the military shot down two planes and killed four American citizens that were trying to bring pro-democracy leaflets into Cuba and rescue Cubans that were fleeing Cuba on boats and were infiltrated by Cuban spies. Two of those spies had been prosecuted and put into jail and released in 2014. And there was a move to prosecute further for that crime. And it's interesting because CNN reported that an original indictment was going to prosecute a general. It didn't say a name. But now we're prosecuting Raul Castro, who was the head of the military services. And the indictment interestingly says that he ordered these planes to be shot. I want to see that evidence. But what's most interesting to me about the indictment is that it reads like an international criminal law indictment, where they're basically setting up the Cuban regime as a criminal enterprise. And we know that the Department of Justice has been trying to link Colombian drug cartels to Cuba
1: Right,
0: for
1: right.
0: decades and want to prosecute Cuban leaders based on drug trafficking. But this is sort of a move towards that because they obviously don't have what they need for those prosecutions, but they think they have what they need for this prosecution. And it's a regime change indictment, similar to Maduro. And it's really deeply disturbing. You've got actual crime in this country. When you allocate resources to use the Department of Justice as a regime change tool, you're taking resources away from the actual crimes that the DOJ should be prosecuting, and you're undermining its credibility even further. And the ability of foreign nationals to do foreign policy with the US because they'll be afraid that if they fall on the wrong side of this administration, they could be criminally indicted. We should be paying close attention to it. It's horrible. And in meanwhile, we have 22 hours of blackouts in Cuba. It's disgusting what the United States is inflicting on the Cuban people. And there needs to be clarity about what the Americans want so they can stop killing Cubans with sanctions that are leading to an uptick in infant mortality and all sorts of horrific things that we don't pay enough attention to.
1: Okay, Gilberto, you have your hand up quickly.
2: Yeah, real quickly, Cuba, what we are doing in Cuba should be considered genocide. The things that Cuba has done around the world as far as humanitarian put us to shame
1: Yeah,
2: with
1: with
2: the
1: their
2: little amount of
1: doctors.
2: resources that they have compared to us. And let's not forget that they developed vaccines for COVID and much other before we did, because they had to, because the boycotts, the genocide that we've effected on Cuba over the years have caused them much pain.
1: So, Stephen, I got to ask a question. So, all right, so now we're going to have another distraction. It's Iran, or if it's Venezuela, then it's Iran, now it's Cuba. What's the plan for Cuba? We never get told, like, okay, now what? And it's not the same as Venezuela in any way, shape, or form. We're still at war in Iran and we're losing, okay, like crazy. And I'm looking at this Cuba thing and I'm going, okay, like now what? And that just terrifies me even more as to, what is he going to do? Is he going to, I know it's like Gaza. He wants to take Cuba and like make it into maybe
3: Turn it into a resort.
1: into a resort. Like what is the plan?
3: Well, I think that's a category error, Arnie, to ask what the plan is to assume that senior leadership of the United States of America contemplating the invasion of a foreign country would have a plan.
1: Oh
3: There
1: God.
3: was a time
1: Oh
3: not
1: God.
3: long ago when that might have been a reasonable
1: That's
3: assumption.
1: right. That's right.
3: And
1: When?
3: We do not live in that world anymore, right? I mean, I am dead serious, right? That we, I'm going back to Lincoln's point, one that I have made previously about the fact that we need to recognize the fact that we are operating outside of the constitutional order. We are operating also outside of all of the presumptions that we have operated on, which again have led us to do terrible, awful, stupid things throughout the world. But at least there were people engaged in trying to not be quite so stupid about that. And I feel like I want to sort of back off of that because I'm thinking about Iraq and, well, there were plans and, well, how did that work out? Right. So, again, this is all a complicated mixed bag, but this is a personalist regime that is not interested in the well-being of any of us, of the nation as a whole, of our standing in the world, of the well-being of other people in the world, of international order. They operate on personal whim, vendetta, and opportunities either for punishment or profit seeking.
1: So I want to go back to something that Jamie said about Toronto. And yeah, there's racism, there's all these things, but there's a level of security in Canada that does not exist, Lincoln, in America. I mean, I would introduce my second husband, not as my second husband, but as my health insurance plan. And the reason I would
2: I love
1: introduce him
2: that.
1: that way is because he was a retired state employee, who had insurance. And if we were married, I would be covered. Okay. And I had lost insurance three times. I didn't have insurance when he met me. And while I loved him and I would never have left him, I didn't need to marry him, except he needed to marry me. And the reason he needed to marry me was because I didn't want to feel insecure, Jamie, and not being able to go to a doctor when I was sick. And I think one of the things that's been so effective with this administration is that they know how to enhance our insecurity. They know how to point out the finger of blame. They know how to divide us. And there was a great professor at her name is Michelle Dickerson. She's a law professor at the University of Texas, and she wrote a book called The Middle Class New Deal. But what is her whole raison d'être is that what they've been so effective at is looking at having us look down and blame what is below us, whether it's the undocumented immigrant, whether it's the black, whether it's whatever, and never look up. Therefore, the billionaires get away with it, the president gets away with it. And so you build on this insecurity, and that's exactly what he wants to do because it reinforces this administration's ability to place blame and not on them.
4: Egberto was making a gesture. He either wants to make a very short intervention or wants to smoke a joint. I can't really tell which. It might be both.
2: Okay, no. What I wanted to say is you so nailed it. I speak about that every single time. That's the reason we can't get Medicare for all. That we don't want people to feel secure because when you're secure, you can think and you can think about the things that will make things even better. Right? You would start asking questions. Wait a minute. Why is it that we do all the work and others get the gain? You start asking questions when you're not fighting for health care, when you're not fighting for your next meal. We have, and again, we have to remind people of that. So let me tell you the biggest thing that in this case, and this is sort of a racial thing that the country has done, that the government has done, that they've always done. There is a section of this country called Appalachia. My daughter drove in Appalachia and she said, this is her statement to me, Dad, I had never seen white people live in this condition. And then I said, you know why? Because they don't want white people to see white people live in that condition, because we would all get together at once and say, guess what? We're in the same boat.
1: We're
2: This
1: in the same
2: system
1: boat.
2: harms us all. And if we were, if they don't put that on TV, when you see destitution on TV,
1: It's
2: it
1: black
2: has
1: and
2: a
1: Hispanic.
2: right.
1: Exactly,
2: But there's a
1: exactly.
2: bigger mass of people that are there, but you will never ever see it.
1: But Lincoln,
2: And
1: we know that we
2: so,
1: know, like, who's on Medicaid? Mostly white. I mean, it's
2: sure, yeah.
1: mostly
2: So
1: white.
2: I
1: I mean,
2: think we should.
1: again, it we color code everything, so therefore we know who to blame. And therefore, as long as you're white and poor, you must be better than the black and poor.
4: Right. So
1: Okay?
4: yeah, I mean, Bob Dylan, you know, sang it, who will be 85 years old on Sunday, or just if you're listening on Monday, just turned 85 yesterday, sung about this at the March on Washington, right?
1: Oh,
4: We should also note that as late as 1960, the country was 85% non-Hispanic white. And younger listeners may just simply not believe that, right? When I show my students of like photos of that era for whatever reason, and they always say, everyone's so white. And I said, that is what America looked like. And it is also not a coincidence that the mid-century is when we made the biggest advances in building a social democratic infrastructure. However, having said that, when you're right, when you go to Canada or numerous other countries, what you see are middle class countries. I mean, everyone's struggling, you know, that's not a great, you know, but ascent, and this is changing. But the United States has really never wanted to be that country. And the reason is that there's a lot of rich people that want to get richer, and that they have an extraordinary amount of political power. And that is something that has been very clear, and certainly, I mean, accelerating with the rise of Reagan and Reaganism in the 1980s. And of course, that having the racial politics of America, you know, with the Southern Democrats in Congress being so powerful for so long and either weakening any social welfare legislation or making sure that only white people had access to it. That is the story of America. And we have to be very, very honest about that, but also recognize that this is not new. I mean, Donald Trump has accelerated it to the point of mockery and shamefulness and just cruelty that, you know, even Reagan couldn't have imagined. He was a pretty nasty, mean-spirited guy, even though he laughed a lot. But this is a very old story. And this is and voters have gone along with it for a long time for reasons we've discussed here. But we spend so much time in the age of Trump focusing on questions like how come he bumps the Latino vote for Republicans from, you know, 37% to 44%, or the white working class vote from, you know, 35, excuse me, 52% to 55%. I'm making up these numbers, but they're relatively marginal differences, and we ignore that about half of the people in America who are rich and white, and by rich I mean the top quintile, consistently, quietly, maybe they're not wearing the ball caps and, you know, storming the Capitol and waving the Confederate flag. They vote for him because they are Republicans and because they prefer low taxes and the racial hierarchy to living in a functioning middle class country. And until we change that and recognize that, this is just going to go on. It's a very old and very tragic and ugly American story.
1: So I want to go back in a little way. So Egberto, I'm listening to what Jamie said, and then I'm listening to what Lincoln said, and I posted this on Facebook, and I love it. I love it. Here it is, Alex Carlson. Why does Denmark consistently rank among the happiest countries despite having some of the highest taxes in the world? And here's the answer from the guy from Denmark. You guys are obsessed with the tax rate, but you ignore the life rate. If you add up your taxes, your health insurance, your co-pays, your tuition, your daycare, your retirement savings, you're paying way more than we are. We just pay one bill and get everything included. You're paying five different bills and you get nothing. We aren't socialists. We're just better at accounting.
2: That
1: I
2: was
1: love
2: magic.
1: that. I love
2: I
1: that. I mean, nobody, and that's the problem, Egberto. We never do the math. So they threaten us with taxes, but guess what? Because they're putting a moat around the billionaires that never pay it, or in Donald Trump's opportunity to never have an IRS audit, and they say, "Oh, those taxes." And yet you look at, as Jamie was saying, there's that sense of security that you know you can go to a doctor when you're sick and that you can afford to go to daycare, because now in Canada, Egberto, 2 years ago they passed $10 a day daycare universally throughout Canada. It's in the process of happening, but they also understood if you need to go to work, you need to be able to have a place to put your kids, but able to afford it, Egberto.
2: When you told me that, that's why I said we had to do a program together because,
1: Yeah.
2: and that program, people loved what they had to hear, and it made them think again. That is what it's all about, putting all these numbers together. You know, we have to decide if we want the private sector to tax us or we want the government to tax us. The government taxes,
1: Exactly.
2: there's not a profit motive in there. If the private sector taxes us, some of that tax go towards somebody's pocket. And we have to learn how to say these things and speak these things. Brother Stephen is up, so
1: Yeah,
2: I want to be
1: yeah.
2: quiet.
3: Well, so if we think about, you know, Norway, Sweden, Finland, right, the Nordic welfare states in particular, were notoriously universal general welfare states. They were built in the post-war period for an incredibly racially homogeneous population. And there's a whole body of scholarships that points to that homogeneity is part of what made the creation of those universalist welfare states possible. It is easier to say that we will collectively contribute to the common good if it is easy for you to understand and see yourself in your compatriots in those countries. As we have seen increased immigration from the Middle East and North Africa, what we have seen is a growing conservatism and a scaling back of those historically generous welfare states. Going back to something that a number of us have pointed out, we understand the power of race, and we understate the power of race and racism. And in part, it factors so much more in the United States because we have always had a problem of deeply embedded racism. And that, this is the old Marxist argument, right? Is it race or is it class? It's, of course, both. But how do we figure out which of those, right? Which is the chicken and which is the egg?
1: Egberto.
2: And that is where, I know you're absolutely right, right? I have to see you in me and me in you. And right, that is what right, those of us who are doing this kind of work has to do. That is the importance of things like integration and all of that. For you to see that I put my pants on the way you put your pants on, that I love my kid the way you love your kid, that I love sandwiches the way you love sandwiches. Hell, we all go eat Chinese food. None of us are Chinese.
3: Sorry, just quickly, and then I'll shut up.
4: Jews were extremely integrated and assimilated into Germany in the 1920s and 1930s. It did not work out so well for my people.
3: Didn't work out great.
4: Then. Yeah. You should just be aware that it isn't always quite that simple.
3: I want to connect this back to
1: Stephen, real quick.
3: I want to connect this back to the corruption piece, right? Because one of the messaging points that's coming out of Democrats and others is, well, we just got to tell people that he's stealing from you. That's part of the problem. He's stealing from us.
2: Right. Right.
3: This is not about you as an individual and taking things from you. This is our collective well-being and our collective obligations to lend our power to a government that operates on our behalf.
1: Real quickly, Egberto.
2: Real quick. Integration of people doesn't mean integration of people. You can be integrated and not integrated. I'm talking about real integration. What we had in Germany wasn't real integration. There was a distinct difference between Jewish folks and others. I'm talking about the kind of integration that I live here with the particular folks that I have, where we actually feel each other. We don't just integrate for the sake of integration.
1: So Jamie, my father was in the Korean War. My father grew up in a part of Brooklyn where there were more Norwegians than in Oslo, Norway. My father, Robert Henry Arneson. Okay. Now, the reason he talked about what he learned and experienced in the Korean War was that for the first time ever, he actually got to meet Black people. He got to meet Asian people. It was this idea of, oh my God. So the value of that mandatory service was that it was mandatory service for everyone. And it was the first time that he got to sort of become aware of this. I have always believed in universal service. I absolutely do, because I want us to see each other. And between social media and the fight to segregate us, I am finding it is so much easier to separate. Now the question is, how do we create a goal that finds how we see each other and not separate, Jamie?
0: Well, this is speaking my language. I, you know, went to a lot of different countries to try to make sense of why people kill each other based on superficial differences.
1: Yes.
0: Tried to do conflict resolution work and was trained that you're supposed to talk about your differences and then understand each other. And no, my experience is we all have to beat. That's why I salsa dance. I can't even tell you. I don't want any salsa dancing is just my most humanity inspiring thing. We're all just together as bodies, enjoying being a body. It doesn't matter, you know, and you know, do you got rhythm? Awesome. Could care less your size, your color, anything. But the military gives people a shared task that makes them feel like they're doing service, because that's also
1: part
0: of what is good for humanity.
1: Right.
0: So There's a great book I always talk about. It's called Imagine Coexistence, not reconciliation and these big words that are like, we're all going to love each other. It's we've got to coexist. And having people work on shared tasks is the idea. The ideal of the United States was we would have a shared national identity that would take away all those other identities. And what disturbs me so much is it is very hard to believe in that shared national identity when it is being led by a grifter who's corrupt, who is hurting us. It is making me feel like I've always felt in countries where I was like, there is so much corruption here. How can you buy into the system?
1: What a perfect way to end this conversation. This is the Monday edition, also the end of the Memorial Day weekend. Let me thank my fabulous guests, Lincoln Mitchell, Stephen Pimper, Jamie Rowan, and Egberto Viles for an absolutely fabulous conversation. Everyone, I hope you have a safe and secure weekend. That's what I hope. Anyway, this
2: Thanks.
1: is, oh, thank you. This, everyone, is the Monday edition. We will schmooze tomorrow, everyone. Ciao.

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0: policies and the climate. In 2028, Los Angeles will be hosting the Olympics. So this episode will feature two discussions about some of the security impacts of hosting large sports or political events and the ways that the state and capital work to change the landscape and norms of the locations that they take place in. First up, Christian Williams speaks about national special security events like the G20 or the World Cup, how they changed local police and surveillance landscapes, and work to turbocharge gentrification and displace working and poor people, making our cities more hostile to anything but commerce and control. Then you'll hear Sam Schmidt of Our Streets Collective to speak about homeless sweeps in Pittsburgh, Pennsylvania, in the run-up to and the aftermath of the April 2026 NFL draft that took place in that city. If you want to find links to past interviews that we've had with Christian Williams on the show or other related topics, check our show notes. If you're in the Asheville area and you want to learn a little bit more about some planned educational events around what the G20 is and what it does and how we can stand in solidarity with the rest of the world against it, you can visit g20avl.noblogs.org for more information. So we're speaking with Christian Williams, anarchist and author, most recently of Policing the Progressive City, Portland, Oregon, From Settlement to Uprising, out this year from AK Press. Christian, thank you so much for joining us.
1: Well, thank you for inviting me.
0: So I asked you on here to speak about the role and techniques of police in the U.S. during large international events. I recall when your first book came out, Our Enemies in Blue, when it was published by Soft Skull, the discussion of the massive police presence at the WTO ministerial protests of 1999 in Seattle loomed very large in recent memory. And it was only the third of these events that was defined as a national special security event following the Clinton administration's creation of that procedure in 1998. Can you talk a bit about NSSE's, what prompted that formation and what it rolled out for large-scale events like this?
1: Sure. And as you mentioned, it was one of several gifts from the Clinton administration to the police state. And it came at a time when militant demonstrations around globalization were happening around the world. There hadn't really been a large one in the U.S. yet until the WTO in 99. But I think it is not coincidental that in that context, with that organizing happening and with the U.S. really trying to take a leading role in the globalizing economy, that this particular way of organizing police and deploying police and really federalizing law enforcement for a designated area in a specific period of time, I think was part of that same process. That accompanying globalization, there was always this increase in repression of various kinds. And I see the emergence of the national special security event as in those terms. Now, in terms of what these things are, they're events that are designated by Homeland Security. The designation lies with them. And then once they make that designation, the Secret Service, which is part of Homeland Security, becomes the lead agency for security at that event as it's been defined. The FBI takes responsibility for intelligence and investigations, and FEMA begins preparations in the event of a terrorist attack or another disaster that would, some sort of mass casualty incident. FEMA also takes responsibility for distributing funds. Now, what these things tend to look like is their main quality is interagency coordination, as apparent from the number of agencies that we've already mentioned being involved in this. And really, it federalizes policing and it puts the local police under the control of the national government for the time and place that it's happening. Generally, the local cops will have their days off canceled for the duration of the event, and often they'll have their shifts extended. There'll generally be a National Guard presence. How overt or not that is varies. There will usually be deployment of police dogs to detect explosives and snipers, presumably to protect against other snipers. But all of that gives it a very militarized feel, which I think is somewhat deliberate. The area surrounding the event will be subject to road closures, river patrols, and airspace restrictions. And part of enforcing that involves a certain amount of infrastructure, things like chain link fencing and roadblocks and checkpoints. That stuff will generally be removed when the event is over. But the more lasting effect is the federal training for the local law enforcement, which moves them in a more

0: militarized direction. And that has been shown to have an effect on the culture and the strategy and the tactics of local police for the indefinite future after that. Like that element of the militarization tends very much to be permanent.
1: Yeah, I don't know if you want to say anything about JTTFs.
0: Yeah, I think that's a good observation. Part of the challenge for the national security apparatus is that the U.S. doesn't really have a national police force in the way that other countries do. Instead, we have this patchwork of local jurisdictions, and some of them overlapping, and some of them with, you know, sheriff's departments have different responsibilities than police departments, and there isn't a single agency that is responsible. And there has been a longstanding push at the federal level to try to introduce some uniformity. And some of that is in terms of standards of professionalism and civil rights and that sort of thing. But a lot of it is also just the desire of people in charge at the national level to be able to have some influence on the control of policing as it's done locally. And rather than create a single national force, which I think would be politically unacceptable for a lot of different types of Americans, instead they've found these more subtle backdoor ways of influencing the way local policing is done. And some of that is through training, some of that is through funding, some of that is through giving them equipment, some of that is by creating model policies so that, you know, the police chief in, I don't know, Duluth doesn't have to spend a year trying to figure out what the correct procedure should be. If there's a dead body in the police parking lot, they can refer to the standard policy that was put together by, you know, of some federal advisors. So in terms of the sort of like growing influence of the federal government on how local policing is done, the National Special Security Event designation is one part of that. As you mentioned, the JTTFs are another part of that. First one of those was created actually in the early 80s in New York to target the Black Liberation Army. And then over the course of the next 20 years or so, major cities started to have them. And then after September 11th, like they just went gangbusters. It went from 15 or 20 of them nationwide to more than 90. And I think they may be up to above 100 at this point. And what these are, there are intelligence units that are led by the FBI, but include participation from all law enforcement agencies active in the area. So that will include local police, that will include state police, that will include sheriff's departments. It often includes agencies that we don't usually think of, like Fish and Wildlife or the Coast Guard. And the idea really is that it makes some of the resources and the authority of all of those agencies available to the FBI to pursue investigations. And nominally, these are supposed to be just investigations about terrorism, but often they're more broadly political investigations where no terrorism is even suspected. So they become these sort of federalized red squads or anti-subversive units. And one of the challenges with this is that it means that there are local police basically working under federal guidance and get pulled outside of the usual mechanisms of accountability, because the JTTF's work is generally secret. And that means that police commanders, police chiefs, city mayors aren't made aware of what their own officers are doing. So there's a short-circuiting of accountability that happens at the local level as well.
1: I wonder, with the last year and a half of Trump 2.0 regime, with the push from the federal level for local law enforcement to work more hand in glove with, for instance, like immigration policing, how this has shifted, or if it's just more of the same and sort of, smoothing of the process.
0: Right. Well, there are a couple of things happening simultaneously. On the one hand, as you mentioned, there is much more pressure for local law enforcement to participate in immigration enforcement. And whenever Trump starts ranting about sanctuary cities, this is the thing he's mad about. The designation is kind of a misnomer, because it's not like a place where you are actually protected from immigration enforcement, as you would be if you actually had sanctuary. It's just a place where the local cops don't assist the federal police in the immigration enforcement. So there's this big push from the federal government basically to make local cops do federal work. Interestingly, most police chiefs are against this, because what they know is that if people are afraid that calling the police will get them deported, they won't call the police, right? And that means that the cops don't have access to information about what's happening in the community. They don't, people don't report crimes. Crime victims don't come forward. The witnesses will be afraid to testify. Their informant networks will dry up. Like, it means that to the degree that they have managed to build any trust in especially communities of color, all of that will just completely, which they've spent, you know, decades trying to cultivate, all of that will just immediately collapse as soon as they're seen as an arm of immigration enforcement. Now, the other thing that's happened in the last year, and this is more novel, is that Trump realized that the thing I said earlier about how we don't have a federal police force, well, that's not exactly true, because we do have Immigration and Customs Enforcement, and we do have the Border Patrol. And that's thousands of officers, which he realized can be deployed pretty much as he wants. The Border Patrol is only supposed to operate within 100 yards of a border. But when you consider that the coastline is also considered a border, that is an area where 90% of Americans live. So he realized that he does have this sort of small army that he can send wherever he wants and have them do whatever he wants. So that's why we've seen the like massive incursions in places like Los Angeles and Minneapolis. And that is a new development and not a hopeful trend.
1: This is the Final Straw Radio on the Pacifica Network, and you're hearing our interview with Christian Williams on national special security events and police militarization around those large events in the U.S. Just for clarification, when you're using the term militarization, what sort of things are you talking about?
0: I'm talking about several different things that are related. One is that and the most apparent thing, the thing that people immediately think of, is in terms of military weaponry and equipment. And this is very, partly because that's very visible to the public, right? And so you see police with ballistic vests and ballistic helmets and assault rifles and armored personnel carriers and helicopters. And some of the stuff is literally equipment that the U.S. military is retiring and has just given to police departments over the last 25 years. And so related to all of that, there's militarization in terms of tactics and how officers are deployed and the way that they interact with suspects and especially with crowds. The, on the one hand, more disciplined, but on the other hand, more bellicose approach to especially things like crowd control. Now, maybe the most important aspect of militarization, I think, is something that also implies, which is that the organization will change toward a more military model, that there's a renewed emphasis on command and control. There's a new emphasis on coordination within units and between units. Sometimes police will be organized into platoons, for example. And there is a shift in the structure and culture of the organization to make it more like an army and less like the kind of police department that you might see in a small town with relatively little staff and lots of individual discretion. It becomes more rigid, more disciplined, and also more lethal as a result.
1: This year is going to be a big year for national special security events. For one thing, the city of Asheville will be hosting two gatherings of government officials related to the G20 in late August, early September of 2026, while Miami will be hosting the G20 proper in December. Can you talk a bit about what's known about the agencies that would run security for these events and how far in advance they've been preparing and sort of based on past examples, what that preparation looks like?
0: Well, I'm sure they begin preparing as soon as the designation is official. Probably they have some contingency plans even ahead of that, but the actual committee meetings and what all, I'm sure, begin as soon as they know that they're going to have this responsibility. As mentioned before, the Secret Service would be the lead agency. The FBI would handle intelligence and investigations. In addition to that, there are, of course, the local police who are always there, as well as local sheriff's office. In Miami, I would expect also a Coast Guard presence. The state police may likewise be involved. Sometimes National Guard will be deployed. For very large events, they will also bring in local cops from surrounding jurisdictions, especially those that already have mutual aid agreements with the city in question. For very large events, they will bring in local cops even from several states away. And some of that is so that those cops get some training in how this is done. Sometimes they'll send, you know, the commander in charge of crowd control in another jurisdiction to, just to observe how the organizing has happened. But sometimes they'll send line officers because they just need bodies on the street to staff checkpoints and stuff. Now, having that many cops in one place is kind of a bad idea no matter what, but it's especially a bad idea when they are spread across numerous jurisdictions and they have different, they're used to different policies, they have different standards. Sometimes there are problems with interoperability with radios and such. And it also poses some, I think, ineradicable problems with accountability in that it is not always apparent when the police have arrested or hurt somebody, who it is, what agency is doing that, what agency is responsible, what policies or rules of engagement are applicable. And that's often, you know, not even clear to other cops, and it's certainly even less clear to people who are being affected by it. So the massing of that many armed men who are not used to working together creates its own dangers.
1: Another outcome of hosting large security events like these is that they bring infrastructure expansion. And you mentioned like one aspect of it in terms of maybe new toys for the police locally that they get to hang on to after, you know, after the playdate's done through the militarization topic. But what can you say about the legacy of large security events in terms of surveillance systems and other equipment, other aspects of training and personnel?
0: Yeah. So I mentioned, you know, the temporary structures like fencing and checkpoints and that sort of thing. Most of that will come down after the event is over. Things that might not come down, though, are security cameras. And often an event like this, we'll see an increase in surveillance cameras, especially in the area of the event, but sometimes throughout the city. And those will generally be left behind. Often the cops also get new communications equipment in connection to events like this. And sometimes they get military-style weaponry. And that stuff will stay when the event is over. There's also the training, the new training in, you know, some of the things like staffing checkpoints and that sort of event-specific kind of security work, and a lot of it in terms of crowd control and crowd management. And that, of course, will also have implications for how policing is done, especially at demonstrations or similar events going forward. I think in terms of the economic aspect, one thing that it's important to understand that in addition to the sort of positive side of the ledger of like construction jobs and renewed infrastructure and, you know, that sort of thing, there is also these events will generally accompany a displacement of the homeless population and immediately be like forced out of the area where the event is being held and into, you know, surrounding neighborhoods. And that tends to precipitate the part of a process that can precipitate the gentrification of the areas where the events are held. Similarly, there will generally be restrictions on the movements of housed residents, right? Like if you close off part of the city and have checkpoints, you know, the roads will be closed and people will sometimes need to show ID to enter their own neighborhoods, which then limits their ability to have guests, limits their ability to move around the city freely. It makes it harder for people to get to and from work, et cetera. There's also often an increase in, well, both target hardening and hostile architecture, right? That the places where these meetings occur may see concrete pylons installed in front of them to keep cars from parking within a car bomb's distance of the venue. They'll often install the thick metal doors that come down over the normal doors in case there are demonstrations or some sort of attack. So you'll see that kind of, again, target hardening. And you'll also see things like park benches being removed, mailboxes being removed, the installation of spike strips on horizontal surfaces where someone might be tempted to sit or stand, or the placing of boulders under overpasses so that people can't camp there. And all of that is really making that part of the city less available for the use of the people who live in the city. And also really concretizing the displacement of the homeless population, making it unattractive for them to come back. And again, that's part of a process that then later on often leads to a wave of gentrification.
1: So since 2020, Asheville police have been having a problem of major loss of officers, and they weren't able to train up enough officers that would stay on the force. I'm not sure where the numbers are at right now, but a part of it was the pay scale that they were offering versus the cost of living in the city. Some former cops had expressed that people didn't like them here, and people were saying that they didn't like the cops. And so there's been a pretty sharp media promotion by a PR company, for instance, that was employed by the local police department, talking about how, you know, 2020 got these liberal politicians to defund the police in Asheville, and so this is why the streets are dirty. Like, there's been stories in the New York Post and in other like papers that aren't even in this area about how dangerous the city's become, how crime is on the rise, and there's a need for more police, despite the fact that the police department has been getting more funding each year. And some of what they've been spending that money on is drones. They were one of the first departments in the country to get approval from the FAA as a local department to be able to do flights past the horizon with their drones, ostensibly, I think, for search and rescue, since we're right next to the Appalachian Trail and sometimes people go missing on it. But alongside of that media push that's been happening off and on since 2020, they have announced that they've started sweeps of homeless folks. I don't know if that's in relation to this event that's only a few months away, or if that's separate, or it's yes and situation.
0: I would assume that these are probably the first wave of sweeps, and the approach would be to, you know, push people out, make some arrests, do that in a few iterations before the event, in hopes that when, you know, it's time to actually, you know, put up the chain link fence, that it's become unwelcome enough in that area for people to, that there aren't that many people that they need to remove at that point. That would be my assumption. In terms of the media narrative, yeah, I live in Portland, Oregon, and we're seeing the same thing. And it's also, you know, like every now and then there'll be a national story that's like, Portland's on fire. And it's like footage from 2020. And in the meantime, the city has more or less returned to its normal level of unrest. And I think that story is, there's a reason that is being pushed. And some of it is to try to build a perception that the police are needed, and also a perception that criticism of the police makes society dangerous. I don't think either of those are true. And it's especially disingenuous when that's tied to a narrative about needing to increase police funds, because places where police budgets were cut at all in 2020 and 2021 were relatively few and far between, and the cuts were relatively modest. And for the most part, they just took the police budget back down to the level that it had been in the mid-teens. So it wasn't like there's no money for the police. It's like it returned them to the already very high amount of funding that they had a few years earlier. There's also a fallacy in the thought that they need more police and therefore they need more money, whereas the staffing crisis is also happening in cities across the country. I think the main reason is that people don't want to be cops. And I think the main reason for that is that their legitimacy has been permanently damaged by the George Floyd uprising and the events of 2020, and also their morale, like, completely cratered. And so a lot of people quit police forces during like those couple of years. A lot of people took early retirement, and they're not able to recruit at the level that they have even budgeted for, which means if you have a budget of 8,000 officers and you're not able to hire more than 800, increasing the funding is not going to help, because you're just going to add more positions that you can't then fill. But that money will be used, once it's there, it will be used for other things that the police department may want to be doing besides hiring new staff. So it's a sneaky way to increase their resources and make a plea for legitimacy, but it is fundamentally dishonest at every level.
1: This is the Final Straw Radio on the Pacifica Network, and you're hearing our interview with Christian Williams on national special security events and police militarization around those large events in the U.S. So last year, the city finally got passed a business improvement district, which is like a semi-privatization of the services within a certain part of the town. There's different schemes about how it gets funded, whether it's mostly attacks from within that area that has this new policing structure, public private. It's like very much influenced by property owners association sort of model. And like they have armed guards that go around some of the parks that will like interact with folks, that'll shoo on homeless folks or people that are spanging or like busking or what have you, and probably interact if someone's having a protest to evict folks. But I wonder if there are funding shortages to get people to staff police departments. I wonder how much they're going the more militarized model of private contractors for some of these, even if like probably at a much lower pay scale.
0: Yeah, there's always been some private police, you know, security guards, mall cops, those sorts of things. There's been an increase, I would say, since the 90s of the kind of privately employed, I guess, let's call them guards, that are doing essentially low-level order maintenance police work in public, right? Which is different than doing it at the bank or in a mall, right? And I think that some of that is that I can tell you specifically how it's unfolded here in Portland, which is that the Portland Business Alliance was unhappy with the cops' priorities, because what they wanted was a lot more of moving along homeless people and, you know, less focus on, like, I don't know, auto theft or whatever. And so they created a business improvement district and therefore got a right to tax inside that district, and then taxed businesses in that district, and then used some of that money to hire private guards who would go and just move along homeless people, and who, by the way, look almost indistinguishable from the local police. Sometimes would lease officers from the city itself and just have them patrol the business improvement district for that sort of low-level order maintenance, loitering, and racial profiling type stuff. And then they also use some of that money, which, again, they collected by a tax under the city's authority, but they would use that money then to lobby city council to create stricter laws about things like drinking in public or sleeping in doorways or whatever it may be. So there was this privatization of state power, which is extremely troubling if you sort of think through the implications of that and also consider what that looks like when it isn't just a neighborhood that is being organized that way, but instead, what if we generalize that to the rest of society? The thing that was mobilizing that was that the business interests wanted the police to be doing specific things in specific places, which would not be defensible as public policy in terms of what the priorities of the police should be. And as a bonus, by privatizing that part of policing, they also managed to move the interactions between their armed guards and the homeless population completely outside of any public oversight. Right. So whatever measures of accountability, whatever measures of control had been imposed on the police over the last 30 years, these guards were not subject to it.
1: If you want to challenge it, you kind of have to challenge the fact that this company is able to exact physical repercussions on citizens within a certain sphere of the city. I don't know. It seems like a harder target to hit.
0: Yes. I mean, it means, you know, I mean, you could try suing the company, but you cannot, you know, just file a complaint, right? So, which means that only the most serious harms are going to have any kind of accountability at all, and then only when there's really solid evidence, right? Whereas, like, because you're not going to sue the Portland Business Alliance's Clean and Safe program because a cop was rude to you, right? that would just be pointless. But you might file a complaint, except there's no one to file a complaint with, right? They're outside of the accountability mechanism. There isn't the review board. There isn't, you know, at no point does their behavior become reviewable by anyone who in turn has to, at least in principle, answer to a constituency.
1: In terms of within the so-called USA. I recall events like the Minneapolis RNC in 2008 or the 2012 NATO gathering that happened in Chicago being accompanied by police and informant slash provocateur infiltration of activist movements, sowing discord and bringing conspiracy cases to undermine organizing. They sapped resources and they overturned people's lives. With the ongoing case of, in mind for me, the Turtle Island Liberation Front, which appears to be, from like basic info that I've found, to be very well infiltrated and moved along by the FBI and its assets, and Trump 2.0's DOJ focus on building this Antifa boogeyman. I wonder what your thoughts are on what might be some of the movements presenting opposition to events like the G20 or the FIFA World Cup and 2028 Olympics. Like, what kind of movements do you see likely to be coming from the state? Are we still in that period of time where these manipulations are still being practiced?
0: I think we have to assume that infiltration and accompanying that entrapment will continue as they have. The journalist Trevor Aronson has done a good job for years documenting the use of informants and agent provocateurs in FBI terrorism investigations. And what he's found is that in nearly every

0: groups work, sometimes playing up political drama, sometimes just getting themselves into a position of responsibility and then botching it in some way. So yeah, those are all legitimate concerns that activists might have. There will also be, you know, widespread surveillance of, you know, electronic communications, telephone calls for people local to the events, for activists local to the events, often sometimes in-person surveillance. And all of that will start way earlier than seems reasonable in terms of the event itself, months, sometimes even years in advance. Now, all of that is pretty well familiar from earlier events. I think given what we've seen of federal policing over the last year, we also need to expect that there will be an aggressive and arbitrary approach to crowd control, that it will be much more on the coercive side of the scale, much more on the violent side of the scale, and often the use of force will seem completely unprovoked, just out of nowhere. We may also, I think, need to expect that there will be targeted arrests, which may occur far from the demonstrations, that people will get nabbed just like going about their daily business. Also, given what we've seen from federal policing in the last year, I think we need to expect that all this will be matched with some immigration enforcement, probably at a startling and large scale, which may also include things like revoking the legal status of people who are in fact here legally. Other recent trends, I think, to keep in mind is that people identified as being activists or just in some other way enemies of the administration might be subject to firing or blacklisting, especially if they are federal employees or work for companies with federal contracts, and that information about them may be released in the press, including just outright lies. And that, of course, leads to harassment and threats and violence from the far right. Another, I think, uncomfortable element of how repression has been progressing recently is that those sorts of measures, the firing, the harassment, the immigration enforcement, especially, may not only be targeted toward the people that the government is actively looking to repress. They may also be targeted to family members. So, you know, there's nothing about the Trump administration that suggests that they won't fire a low-level official in the Department of the Interior because his sister went to a demonstration. So I think we need to expect to see the sorts of repression that we have seen over the last 20 years or so, and then layer on top of that both the types of political repression and also the types of just extraordinary policing that we've seen over the last year. And I would expect all of that to be coming to your town.
1: Christian, thank you so much for having this conversation and for all the research that you do. And I look forward to checking out your new book, Policing the Progressive City, Portland, Oregon, From Settlement to Uprising. I'm hoping to check it out at some point. Is it out now from AK?
0: It is, yeah.
1: Cool.
0: And you can also find it at my website, which is christianwilliams.com. Christian is spelled with a K.
1: This is The Final Straw Radio, and you've been listening to our interview with Christian Williams about NSSEs. Next up is Sarah Schmidt of the R Streets Collective in Pittsburgh, Pennsylvania, talking about homeless sweeps and gentrification as relates to the NFL draft that was held in that city in April of 2026.
2: My name is Sam Schmidt. I use any pronouns. I am a community organizer and activist in Pittsburgh, and I'm the co-founder of R Streets Collective.
1: Could you tell us a bit about R Streets Collective, like where it's based and what even what part of the city and what you all do?
2: Yeah, R Streets is based in the Pittsburgh metro area. We started out really focused on downtown, but we pretty much cover all of the metro area now and occasionally regions outside of it. Typically wherever people are experiencing homelessness, we're trying to get out there. And what we do, we are a mutual aid collective that formed with members from four different social justice type organizations. Two of those are now defunct. The other two were our local chapter of Food Not Bombs and the local chapter of the Pittsburgh DSA. And what we do predominantly is outreach and advocacy work for people experiencing homelessness, and then just material, social, and emotional support for poor folks while they're experiencing homelessness and as they're coming into and coming out of homelessness, still experiencing poverty. What that looks like in practice is a lot of different things. Firstly, we table outside of Allegheny County Jail 2 days per week every

0: week. That's Tuesdays and Fridays. We serve a hot meal there. We serve more than 200 free meals per week, sometimes close to 300. We support other harm reduction distros with food support, material support, and otherwise. We supply free clothes, shoes, and survival gears, things like tents and sleeping bags and camping stoves. We support people who are in the shelter system, people who tent camp, and people who are forced to squat in the Pittsburgh area. We also support travelers, houseless travelers, as they come through Pittsburgh and just welcome them into the community. We maintain a presence in multiple other outreach organizations throughout the city and county, so we're well connected to the sort of outreach infrastructure there, and so that we have information access, and so we get taken seriously as an entity, because we're not a nonprofit or anything, just a community group. We interact with local government and NGOs when necessary. We act as a liaison for the Community Bail Fund, so when folks who are experiencing homelessness get arrested or are experiencing incarceration, the other outreach workers throughout the city and county will reach out to us to connect them with the Community Bail Fund and get them out of jail. We keep people connected to community while they're incarcerated, and we act as sort of a radical arm of advocacy for our outreach peers who are restricted by their jobs in doing that. So we facilitate the local chapter of the National Union of the Homeless, and we don't replace the voice of people experiencing homelessness or act as their voice, but we platform their real needs. And we are as radical about that as we need to be, because we're unrestricted by structure.
1: It's cool that you're interfacing with folks at various levels and trying to get them support. It's a little like plus, I guess, on the work that you do.
0: Yeah, that was kind of the motivation for forming the collective, is that a couple of us were very involved with Food Not Bombs, who does excellent food justice work. And there is a huge network infrastructure here of mutual aid organizations who are doing similar work to that. But we are abolitionists and wanted to bring that component in and, you know, make sure that people who are forced into this constant cycle of homelessness to incarceration, back to homelessness, have some support through those periods of their lives.
1: Can you say a thing in your experience about, like, the majority of people that you're working with and who work with you? Are these folks that have lived in the city for a while, these folks that are coming through? And if they're from there, like, why are so many people becoming homeless in your community?
0: Yeah, totally. We do support travelers as they come through Pittsburgh, but they are, for the most part, pretty self-sufficient and just looking for access to food while they're in town. And they're usually here for brief periods, and they definitely make up less than 5% of the community that we support and interact with. I will say that idea that most people experiencing homelessness are travelers is like an antiquated trope about homelessness that is untrue, sort of similar to the idea. A lot of older folks tend to think that people who land on the street are alcoholics or drug addicts, and these are just antiquated ideas of homelessness that really media and local governments use to demonize that population, which they cannot meet the needs of, or they refuse to meet the needs of. But the reality is, at the end of the day, the city and county governments will always try to avoid accountability for taking care of these groups of folks, and so they will pit them against each other through means testing for short supply of resources. They will perpetuate these types of tropes. And yeah, generally speaking, there are not enough resources given through our local governments to support homelessness in Pittsburgh. But the fact of the matter is that homelessness is rising not just in Pittsburgh, but all over the United States, as wealth inequality does. And so these numbers are always going up, and city and local governments not having the efficacy or willingness to actually address the root causes of homelessness and meet the needs of these folks means that their plan for these folks is death or incarceration, and that's something that they're satisfied with. So it does nothing but help them to demonize the folks that they're failing to take care of.
1: In April of 2026, Pittsburgh hosted the NFL draft that brought an estimated 800,000 sports fans into the city to participate and party. This year, cities around the U.S. are slated to host World Cup games, and Los Angeles is slated to host the 2028 Olympics. These sorts of large sports events take a lot of public coordination and bring money into selected pockets for contractors and hosts. They also turbocharge gentrification, with the greatest effects hitting over-policed and marginalized communities the hardest as police and security flood in into the neighborhoods. So I wonder if you could talk a bit about what you saw as the effects of the 2026 NFL draft in Pittsburgh, Pennsylvania, and how it impacted communities throughout the city.
0: Yeah, definitely. The effects of the draft began long before the draft was here. The city and county have swept at least a dozen encampments over the last 2 to 3 years in preparation for the draft. They use this horrible language to talk about forced displacement of poor people, like cleaning or clearing the city. The city was, quote unquote, beautified in preparation for the draft, which meant thousands of taxpayer dollars spent on different small pieces of architecture and installations catering to the draft audience, but also them spending a lot of time like removing graffiti that was sympathetic toward or brought awareness toward people experiencing homelessness or squatting in the city. Let's see, the city had like hundreds of public toilets available for the draft goers and basically just made a huge attempt to make the city as pleasant and palatable as possible for tourists and future gentrifiers. So the intent was to create a city that would appeal to them. So the result of that was that folks who were experiencing poverty were removed from the landscape in order to facilitate that goal, in order to create this facade of what Pittsburgh would look like without poverty. But that removal, of course, was, like I said, the forced displacement of folks leading up to that. And in a lot of those situations, folks were either offered shelter or housing options that were otherwise inadequate, and I can talk more about that later, or they were not offered anything and just threatened with jail or violence and were otherwise displaced from specifically the downtown region. A lot of the draft stuff happened.
1: It seems like the NIMBY anti-poor sentiment and cleansing motivations by the bourgeoisie created the space for events like NFL draft, rather than the event maybe being the motivation for it just in and of itself. So you shared with me before we chatted this article by Jordana Rosenfeld entitled "Homelessness is Not Just a Problem for Those Without Homes." And I wonder if you could talk about some of the insights that were brought to light by the author's research into the ways that police and private security were used to assault poor and houseless folks, what motivations were expressed, and some of who was behind the sweeps and the harassment.
0: Yeah, the article was really comprehensive. Like we talked about briefly, Jordana covered a lot of different aspects of these issues and has been researching on these issues for a few years now, actually, beginning with a time where there was an encampment sweep, and that campsite was immediately replaced with more than $100,000 worth of boulders, anti-homeless landscaping or anti-homeless architecture. And so we learned a lot through that article and Jordana's research, but some of the things that we learned were that the ultimate drivers of displacement were the director of DHS, Aaron Dalton, who has since gotten a job with the Department of Social Services in New York City under Zohran Mamdani's leadership. And then our former progressive mayor, Ed Gainey. They, along with the county executive, were the main decision makers on when and how sweeps happened in preparation for this event and others in preparation to accommodate those tourists and gentrifiers that is their main audience. On the political side of things, those politicians are really looking to appease developers and bring development to the city. It's just this, you know, disgusting cycle of proposed never-ending economic growth that's meant to cure all of our ails. However, many of the businesses downtown have blamed homelessness for their failing revenues, and they were the drivers of a lot of these projects, failing to understand the continued economic impacts of COVID-19 and the decline of consumers with expendable incomes in general. So these businesses formed the business-boosting nonprofit that Jordana wrote about, which is called the Pittsburgh Downtown Partnership. And they actually have their own outreach program. I'm doing air quotes here. It's called Block by Block, which they basically pretend to be an outreach organization, but they don't offer any services, and they discourage their outreach workers from meeting the material, emotional, social needs of folks experiencing homelessness. Their whole goal is to shuffle people away from downtown and funnel them into carceral structures and things that mimic carceral structures like big city shelters that violate people's rights and lose their material possessions repeatedly. So the Pittsburgh Downtown Partnership was responsible for a lot of the surveilling and a lot of just like the detailed surveillance that was happening around anyone that they perceived as impoverished or potentially experiencing homelessness. So like anyone sitting on a bench longer than 20 minutes or doing anything outdoors that housed people would typically do, they became heavily surveilled, not just through the Pittsburgh Downtown Partnership, but basically what Jordana uncovered is that there is basically nowhere you can go in downtown Pittsburgh without being recorded and surveilled. So those downtown businesses and that partnership have worked together through private surveillance to communicate about and prevent the relative comfort and safety of those unlucky enough to experience this degree of poverty. They paid, like I said, over $100,000 to install that hostile architecture when that could have obviously gone toward housing or other means to address the root causes of homelessness. And yeah, so the businesses were a huge driver. Developers were a huge motivator for the politicians, but ultimately the politicians were the ones who made those final decisions about how and when those clearings were going to happen or how they were going to remove poor people from downtown.
1: Yeah, just to pinpoint that, like, hostile architecture, that terminology for things like moving boulders into underpass areas where people might be able to shelter from the weather, set up camps and have a little bit of privacy, be out of the way. And I think the article makes the point also, but this exists on a spectrum. And to understand that, like, it's most messed up when this is happening to people that are already living, like, forced to the margins of survival within society to have to deal with these situations, to not be able to have a safe and dry and secure place to be able to sleep throughout the night, which is, like, sleep is incredibly important for mental health, for your sociality, for your ability to carry out, like, long-term plans, for just your happiness that people deserve. But the, like, our downtown just passed a business improvement district last year that sounds frighteningly like what you're talking about with this business association that's sending out quote-unquote ambassadors and surveilling and shooing people along. I think that, like, besides the basic human rights issues that we're talking about and the classist attacks on poor people, it's important for people in the audience to consider that in terms of the spectrum that I mentioned, what is happening to homeless people who are viewed as not belonging in these places, the question becomes, who is determining who belongs in a place? What right do people have to the city that they live in? Who gets to make the decisions? Who gets to enforce it? And, you know, so that does that mean that, like, if you hold a sign outside because you're against ICE raids, or if you just don't dress in a way that your impact being visually seen in this neighborhood doesn't do good for, like, the businesses don't want to see you there for whatever reason, maybe you've got dreadlocks, maybe you're black, maybe, you know, what have you, then do they get to make the decision of who belongs and who doesn't belong in this space? And these sort of, like, para-corporate, para-state organizations are just, they're just a freaky development. Sorry, that was more of a rant than a question. But I don't know. I just want folks to consider that this is not just an issue of, like, homelessness, and it's not just an issue of, which any of us could become. It's not just an issue of being a bleeding heart. There's an issue of what communities we live in, what determination we as community members have towards that. And the possibility of building a better community goes away when we just hand over sovereignty or allow it to be just taken by the rich and the people that they get into office in these cities.
0: Yeah, totally. I mean, you kind of see some of those parallels with ICE now, right? Like, they can pick up whoever they assume is a migrant person based on any number of markers of identity. And so you're applying the same thing to poverty. You know, you may get harassed because you're sitting on the sidewalk or because, yeah, for any number of reasons, because you appear like you're not conforming to the social cultural context that these businesses and these kind of business entities force us to adhere to. And, like, one part of that that makes me crazy is just like the lack of availability of like public facilities for people downtown. Like you cannot use a bathroom downtown unless you are patronizing a business. So you're actually forcing people to not be able to exist in these spaces by limiting accommodations in that way and then criminalizing them for having to use the bathroom outside. And it's, yeah, there's just so many examples of that here.
1: So the article talks about pressure in the media for more police and policing of homeless people, spreading rumors of crime and danger, and the framing of political campaigns around fear of the poor rather than a systemic approach towards people's actual quality of life. Have you seen this pattern yourself through the work that you all do, and how has it played out with even supposedly progressive politicians there?
0: Yeah, I love that you use the term supposedly progressive, because Pittsburgh, like many major cities, is a Democratic city. But yeah, I wouldn't call any of the Democrats in office progressive here. But yes, I've definitely seen examples of this, especially in the talking points that public safety officials use on the news. There was a public safety representative, Camilla Alicorn, in the last mayoral administration, who frequently spoke about our houseless neighbors to the media and would use vague terminology like open air drug den or human trafficking happens at this place, while failing to mention that the victims of trafficking in those instances were people experiencing homelessness, where the perpetrators of these alleged crimes were people who were housed. So just like a careful manipulation of language and or leaving out pieces of information to try to spin a specific perspective of homelessness. They've failed to disclose the numerous incidences of sexual assault and harassment against houseless folks or police violence against them, which happens frequently and we report to them frequently. It never makes the news when police officers repeatedly harass and violate people on the ground or when corrections officers do the same to them once they eventually land in jail. Ed Gainey, our previous mayor, was a really good example of one of those quote-unquote progressive politicians who was really good at using a lot of words to say and do nothing on the issue of homelessness. He appeared to me to have zero sympathy for the poor and for the unhoused, despite being exposed to it in his upbringing. And then that we have this other issue of like mayoral candidates and other politicians will show up for photo ops with our community during hot meal distributions and just be really predatory about that when it serves them and their interests during campaign season, including just like photography and videography without consent when they're not in these spaces the other, you know, 50 weeks of the year. So any compassion you think your politicians have toward the poor is a farce. They really are content with the solution to homelessness being death or incarceration.
1: I think there's a systemic element to it as to like, if you're going to get far enough to become like to wield political power, you're going to have to be able to bend to the desires of the other powerful interests. Yeah. Do you have any lessons to share or inspirational work that you've heard of in opposition to the pushing out of poor and homeless folks from the places that they call home? And where can people learn more about our Streets Collective?
0: We've learned a lot, obviously. And I think the lessons that I've taken away from the last couple of years in trying to negotiate with our leaders for, you know, to recognize the humanity of our neighbors is that that's maybe not the way. And that negotiating with politicians and those with political aspirations is a waste of precious time. But the real work actually happens by networking with and organizing at the neighborhood and worker level, where most Americans are on the edge of poverty as it is and struggling to survive. So I think that is one big takeaway. What's been inspiring me is the huge proliferation of neighborhood groups in Pittsburgh. So we are getting hyper locally organized and learning to show up specifically for our neighbors. We've begun doing some work canvassing neighborhoods to normalize squatting and help people understand the way police who displace our poor neighbors are so similar and connected to ICE who disappear and imprison our migrant neighbors. And folks in neighborhoods have been really receptive to that information, especially when they learn the ways that people who are forced to squat really preserve the longevity of homes and neighborhoods instead of letting houses rot. In Pittsburgh, there's 24 vacant and abandoned homes for every person experiencing homelessness. So there's a lot of lessons to be learned there. I'm inspired by their grit and compassion for one another as we build out more robust and supportive communities together. I'm constantly inspired by the generosity of houseless folks and poor folks in general, and the ways that they're willing to show up for each other and just their incredible resilience. I did recently go to a film screening to learn about a squat community in Athens, Greece called Prosphagika. And I would really encourage people to look that up for further inspiration about autonomous communities and the ways that we can organize among the poor and among refugees and support each other, and how we can integrate into the community and kind of supersede those political and carceral structures that really restrict our lives in the ways that they do now. If you're in Pittsburgh, you can find Our Streets Collective outside of the Allegheny County Jail every Tuesday and Friday evening, serving a hot meal and welcoming our neighbors back into the community from periods of forced incarceration. If you're not in Pittsburgh, you can connect with us on Instagram at Our Streets Collective or on our website, which is ourstreetscollective.org.
1: Great, thank you. And yeah, for Prosphagita, I'll be sure to put links into the submedia short documentary that came out about it. And there's also some reporting some comrades in Athens have been doing about it.
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On this show, you'll hear solutions journalism for social justice, fueling action, not despair. I'm Sonali Kolhatkar, host and executive producer. This week, we'll begin with Dr. Paul Song discussing the issue of single-payer healthcare and its role in the California governor's race. Has single payer reached the end of the road in the state, or is that just political hand-wringing? Then we'll find out the latest in Cuba as the Caribbean island struggles to survive a devastating U.S. blockade amid new threats of military action by the Trump administration. Netfa Freeman of the Pan-African Community Action and the Black Alliance for Peace will share grassroots solidarity efforts by ordinary Americans. And finally, in the wake of Nakba Day, we'll hear from historian Ramzi Baroud about his new book chronicling multiple generations' history of his own family. It's called Before the Flood, a Gaza family memoir across three generations of colonial invasion, occupation, and war in Palestine. That's coming up in just a moment.

0: I'm Sonali Kolhatkar, host and executive producer of Rising Up with Sonali, an independently produced, subscriber-supported program nationally syndicated to radio stations, free speech, TV, and podcast platforms. 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California voters are in the thick of a high-stakes primary race for governor, in which single-payer health care, an issue that was once central, has been pushed to the sidelines. Of the top five candidates, only one has unequivocally adopted a model of healthcare that would put the United States on par with the rest of the industrialized world. Billionaire Tom Steyer, running as a Democrat, says single-payer is the only way to bring down spiraling healthcare costs. But in 2020, Steyer ran for president on a platform touting a public option and attacking presidential candidate Senator Bernie Sanders' single-payer healthcare plan. Now, Steyer has reversed that position, earning the coveted endorsement of the California Nurses Association, one of the state's most aggressive proponents of single-payer. We turn to Dr. Paul Song, a member of Physicians for National Health Program and the former co-chair of the Campaign for Healthy California. Welcome to the program, Dr. Paul Song.
1: Always great to be back.
0: So let's first talk about the fact that it seems as though single payer has not really been a huge issue in the governor's race, as maybe it has been in previous years. For those people who work on it, it's the issue. But in the debates, it's just come up a little bit. The main issues are affordability, which of course healthcare is a part of that, but it doesn't come up as much. And homelessness has been raised quite a bit. And then, of course, the war in Iran. Why do you think this has not been such a big issue? It seems as though everybody in the establishment has kind of given up and said, well, it's never going to be practical. What do you think?
1: I think there are two reasons for that. One is that actually, ironically, uninsured as a percent of our California population is at the lowest it's been in a long, long time. It's only 2 million people right now that lack health insurance. So I think for that reason, a lot of people feel that it's less of an issue than it was before. And secondly, for those of us like myself who've been involved in the single payer movement for most of our lives, it's easy to have become discouraged based on the false promises of Gavin Newsom when he ran and said he was going to run as a single payer candidate. And the numerous attempts where activists have tried to advance legislation only to see it just killed in Sacramento and not even be brought up for a vote. So putting all those things together, I think a lot of people have sort of soured, not on the idea of it, but just on the feasibility of having people that are really dedicated in Sacramento to make it happen.
0: Right. So Newsom has basically increased the coverage for a majority of people who were uninsured to claim, look, this isn't as big of a problem, although he may not have said that out loud. And that has often been an issue that single payer advocates have struggled with, this difference between single payer, where everybody is covered, where it's free at the point of service, versus universal healthcare, which means everybody is covered. And those two are different things. Everybody is covered simply means everybody has health insurance of some kind. And it may be wildly expensive. It may not even cover as much as many services or as many healthcare issues as you'd like, but you're covered. So it's, you know, the box has been ticked. Is that an issue?
1: Yeah. And that's how I think voters can really distinguish between who is in favor of a corporatized healthcare system. Those that tout universal healthcare are usually saying that we would still like the private insurance industry to play a major role in that and basically give everyone private insurance or have some form of subsidized healthcare like Medi-Cal or something along those lines. Where people who really see the benefits of a really universal single payer system are flat out not ashamed or afraid to say that they want a single payer healthcare system, which really takes into account why and how a single payer system is much more humane and better for patients. But here in California, just to point out, you know, you have 1 in 3 people that is on Medi-Cal, roughly 1 in 3 people that is getting Kaiser, and the the CMA and the hospital association and the private insurance industry has a lot of power, not just in Sacramento, but within the California Democratic Party. They donate a lot of money to the California Democratic Party. So it's no reason for people to change the status quo, and people can campaign on that to appeal to the left flank, but ultimately, the lack of sincerity and the willingness to really move forward real healthcare has been the problem. Now, one thing I just want to mention about California, while we're at our all-time low in terms of 2 million uninsured, we have a ticking time bomb because of the reliance on the Medi-Cal component and the cuts that have come by the Trump administration. So, two things that are really going to happen in 2026 that are already happening. A statement put out by the Newsom administration said that California healthcare premiums will rise substantially in California, particularly among covered California enrollees, that they could go up to over 97% in premiums per month. In addition to that, the number of Californians who have difficulty actually paying their premiums is at an all-time high. It's estimated that roughly 44 to 45% of Californians can't even pay their premiums. And this is only going to get higher with the higher premiums. And then because of the Medi-Cal cuts, you're going to see more and more people lose their healthcare coverage there. So all of the quote universal healthcare ambitions to keep the private insurance industry at the forefront are really starting to fall apart. And I think this is the time that we have to address it. As you mentioned, affordability. The average premium for a family of four in the state of California is $28,300, whereas wages have remained stagnant over the last 20 years. So California's been kicking this down the can down the road, but they really need to find some bold new changes to make our healthcare system better in the state of California.
0: Right. It seems as though Gavin Newsom has essentially ensured that this does not become an issue until he leaves office. And he has, of course, higher presidential aspirations. And so this is what you just said ought to have been central to debates, right? But mainstream media will set the parameters of the conversations, and the candidates don't have to really think about it. And I want to get to the candidates who are running for governor, particularly the Democrats. One other excuse why this is not really the single payer is being seen as a non-starter is because the claims are being made that in order to make the math work, California is going to need permission from the federal government to use Medicare dollars, Medi-Cal dollars, toward single payer in order to have that as a component, a few billion dollars from there, plus taxes, et cetera. And it's just not going to work. And then there's the price tag. There's been numerous studies that have shown anywhere between $400 to $700 billion dollars per year, and they're saying, "Oh, that's even bigger than the budget of the state, so it's not going to happen." How do you respond to those factors?
1: Well, let's start with the price tag. So, everyone likes to say how expensive it is and how California doesn't have the money to do that. Actually, we are independent of a single payer plan. There was a study that came out in 2020 that California in 2020 was spending $405 to $410 billion a year total spending on healthcare, of which $125 billion was private insurance, roughly $90 billion was Medicare, and another $90 billion was Medi-Cal.
0: And so
1: And
0: just to be clear, because people don't often get this, that number, that total number includes money coming out of people's pockets that they're paying to their health insurance companies. And so when we talk about raising taxes, people have to remember that you deduct the cost of what you would pay into your premium from any higher taxes you might have.
1: Absolutely. And then let's also think about all of the public sector employees in the state of California. It's us, the taxpayers, that are paying for their health care, right, through our taxes. So if you look at the total number of dollars that are spent on health care, and not to mention the amount of money that comes out of our pocket for co-pays or deductibles, or because we have an employee-sponsored plan, the number of dollars that we don't get in our salary because the company has to deduct that to pay for health care. We are paying essentially for a universal healthcare system or a single payer system. We just are not getting one. And part of that is there was a study done at UCLA that said 71 cents of every healthcare dollar in the United spent in California is already paid for by us, the taxpayers. And if we just were able to take all of that money that we are really essentially paying and make the system more efficient by negotiating better fees with hospitals and providers and pharmacies, not to mention remove sort of the inefficiency, and instead of spending tens of millions of dollars to have signs at every major stadium by Blue Shield or Cedars-Sinai or something. If that money actually went to keep to actually treat patients and keep costs down, the money's already there. Every single payer analysis, even done by very conservative think tanks, has shown that a Medicare for all system would actually save money, not cause the deficit to go up in terms of expenditures as it is right now. And so we have the money there. We just have to make a more efficient system, which is a single payer system. But we need somebody to champion in that. And that's where being a governor and being somebody who can really fight for that would make that happen. When Gavin
0: Right.
1: Newsom ran as, quote, the single payer candidate and got the endorsement, immediately hid behind the fact that, quote, we needed a federal waiver. But he could
0: Right.
1: have.
0: He got an endorsement of powerful unions, including the California Nurses Association, which is the biggest union proponent of single payer in California.
1: Absolutely. So, but then he immediately hid behind it as soon as he got elected. And then shortly thereafter, I thought it was very telling. You remember during COVID how he was busted having dinner at French Laundry? Well, the person he was having dinner with was Dustin Corcoran from the CMA, the California Medical Association. So, who is one of the largest opponents of our single payer system? So the fact that he was dining with them versus really people that really cared about trying to transform our healthcare system, it was pretty telling in terms of how sincere he really was. And I think it's really true that he used that to get the endorsement, get the left flank of the Democratic Party, who actually voted for Bernie Sanders in the elected in the California primary. He knew that how much he needed that flank, but then once he actually got to Sacramento as to the governor, that all dissipated.
0: So today we have, there's three top Democrats. There's a lot of people running. There's three top Democrats, two top Republicans. We can talk about California's so-called jungle primary and the potential for two Republicans to end up on the ballot in November. But let's focus on health care. There are three Democrats who are running, who one of them is Katie Porter, Javier Becerra, former Attorney General, and Tom Steyer. And California Nurses Association has backed Tom Steyer. And California Medical Association, which you just referenced earlier, this powerful doctors' lobby, has endorsed Javier Becerra. Katie Porter and Javier Becerra have said, well, Katie Porter says she backs single payer, but she's a little bit unsure of how to pay for it. She's kind of backed off from that. And she seems to be, I think, again, trying to get that left flank in terms of voters. Tom Steyer has said that he is straight up for single payer. Javier Becerra said he'd like it, but there's no way to pay for it. So there's three candidates. None of them seem to be like that spectacular and trustworthy on actually getting single payer done. What do you make of him?
1: Well, I think, well, let's start with Secretary Becerra. When he was HHS Secretary, you saw a real
0: In the
1: move
0: federal government.
1: in the federal government to even privatize more and more of Medicare, right? And so I think his track record has been shown to say that he's never really been for a single payer Medicare for all. And I know there have been times where he said he was in favor of it. But you never saw him actively trying to propose anything to make that possible. Even proposing everything from a public option. What I saw under his watch was the even greater privatization of our healthcare system. And the fact that he is endorsed by the CMA really will tell you where his loyalty and allegiances will lie. So I really don't see him doing anything other than maintaining the status quo in the healthcare system. I think Katie Porter, she's very thoughtful, she's analytical, she's a finance wonk, she understands the consumer angles. Certainly, she had worked with Elizabeth Warren before, sort of as like a protege. But I think that, her cautiousness on this and sort of lack of real putting any plans forward. Speaks to how I don't think this is going to be a top priority for her. And again, with Tom Steyer, I think when he ran in the presidential primary, he was not in favor of it. Criticized Bernie for doing that, but he has since come around. And my sense is I think he is sincere. Again, the governor has very limited power to do this all by himself, particularly in a legislature that is beholden by the private insurance industry and the hospital association. But we need somebody who can really, use it as a bully pulpit to really call out all the problems of our healthcare system in California, and really try to push the legislature to do something meaningful towards moving this forward. And I do think that Tom will try to at least put an effort to make that happen versus just lip service to get the endorsement and then just let it fall apart. I think there is something different about him, and especially the fact that the CMA is not endorsing him, but really trying to elevate his opponent, speaks to where I think the best chance for a single payer advocate lies.
0: It is a difficult time for single payer because, again, there's this sense of, who's going to use it as an issue to get elected. And they really have to believe in wanting to get it done because Californians are absolutely struggling. And what's coming down the pike, as you were saying, with the rising insurance rates, is going to throw a lot of people off of insurance. Well, finally, I want to ask you to put a national perspective on it. Paul, there's been various states that have tried to do it on their own. Vermont did it for a few years. And, opponents of single payer say, well, look at Vermont. This is one of, this is a small state, unlike California, this behemoth. And even Vermont couldn't do it. They tried, they failed it. If you read the headlines, it looks as though single payer was tried in one state, and it just didn't work out. Meanwhile, of course, there are countries that managed to do this. Canada, the UK, most of the industrialized world, better than the United States, but that rarely comes into the equation. So how do you respond to the fact that, well, it's been tried in other states, it's never going to happen?
1: Well, the issue of Vermont is when it's just too small, right? You have to have a shared overall risk pool and you need to generate enough revenue. So Vermont has roughly what, 500,000 people. Most of its residents live in Vermont, but work in, say, New York or Massachusetts, the neighboring states. They get their health care from their employers in those states. So it was just a very, very difficult situation to try to do because of all of the external circumstances, the fact that it's a small state, and all the points I pointed out, not to mention that the revenue that the state has is relatively small. California, on any given day, is either the third or fourth or fifth largest economy in the world, and it's a much, much different situation. It has a massive population, bigger than Canada, that it could actually do that. And if you look at countries like Taiwan, they instituted single payer in less than a year. And it showed that it could save a lot of money. People were healthier, access the system more. It was really it shows what's possible. And so it really takes a real strong political appetite, being willing to withstand the lies and assaults that will be put forth by the insurance industry and the hospital association and the medical association. But it is possible, and again, doing it in California, which is a massive, massive country onto its own, is something different than a small, tiny, 500,000 population state.
0: Right. I mean, California has, I've heard, the fifth biggest economy. Now people are saying it's the fourth biggest economy in the world. It's definitely akin to a nation. Well, Dr. Song, I want to thank you so much for joining us and lending your expertise and helping to clarify some of these issues that just don't really get clarified in our commercial news media. Thanks so much.
1: Thank you so much for having me and making this something people should pay attention to.
0: My guest has been Dr. Paul Song, a member of Physicians for a National Health Program and former co-chair of the Campaign for Healthy California. And I'm Sonali Kolhatkar, host and executive producer of Rising Up with Sonali, an independently produced, subscriber-supported program nationally syndicated to radio stations, free speech TV, and podcast platforms.

0: 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After decades of sanctions on Cuba, the Trump administration has brought the Caribbean island to the brink, isolating it from most of the world. Cuba has been dealing with massive shortages of food, fuel, and medicine that have left Cubans struggling with day-to-day survival. Meanwhile, Politico reports that a U.S. government source claims the Trump administration is on the verge of launching a military strike on Cuba. Cuban President Miguel Díaz-Canel responded to such rumors, warning that it would, quote, cause a bloodbath with incalculable consequences, and that Cuba had a right to defend itself from American aggression. My guest is Netfa Freeman, an organizer with the Pan-African Community Action and on the coordinating committee of the Black Alliance for Peace. Netfa is also co-host and producer of the WPFW radio show and podcast Voices with Vision. He's been intimately involved in the movement for solidarity with Cuba since the 90s. Welcome to the program.
1: Thank you, Sonali.
0: Tell me first how serious the situation is in Cuba. We covered it a little bit earlier this year. You know, obviously the island has had to deal with many, many decades of, they've called it an embargo, sanctions, whatever, just policies that have isolated it. But the Trump administration ramped it up, and we've seen very dire reports of there being no power, you're completely dwindling oil supplies. What is the latest situation?
1: Well, yeah, the situation is very serious. And as you said, it's been serious for a long time. But given, depending on which administration is in power, it's always been a blockade against Cuba. We refer to it as a blockade because ever since it's been implemented, it has been a multifaceted and protracted act of war against the country. Now, as you said, the Trump administration has ramped it up. A lot of things on the ground in Cuba are very dire. With this, with their major means of tightening the screws has been the denial of oil to the country, which, of course, with any place, it affects everything, you know, from the ability to transfer food and things across the island to generating power, things in, like, for example, equipment in hospitals. There are just so many facets of life that any country that had to deal with the denial of oil and all forms of oil would have to struggle with, on top of the blockade that has already been having to deal with for decades. So this means also there's a heightened starvation or malnutrition in the country. There are people dying because they can't get the proper treatment in hospitals. And so there's a lot of things that are happening. And then not to mention the country has to do, and they've been doing that in order to ration the energy, periodic blackouts. And that's not something that's really good necessarily for certain essential services, essential institutions and whatnot.
0: And so there have been some attempts from Americans, I believe, you know, like yourself and others who have traveled to Cuba in recent months, who have attempted to deliver some, you know, at least token amounts of aid. What have the connections been between folks like yourself and Cubans? Because there is a long tradition of U.S.-Cuba solidarity at the grassroots level as a counter to the U.S. Blockade.
1: Mm-hmm. So one of the things, and I guess I could start with right now, but really, as you said, there's been a long history of the solidarity. One means is a travel challenge because the United States makes it somewhat prohibitive for people, U.S. citizens, to travel to Cuba. Not necessarily banning the travel itself, but doing things like banning the ability to spend money, having to get a license through the OFAC, the Office of Foreign Assets and Control. And if you don't get that license, you're in violation. And if you do get the license, you have to conform to certain things. They do, they will allow under the licenses certain things like, you know, being a journalist or being a student or something like that. They've tightened, the Trump administration have tightened those restrictions. But we've gone on travel challenges to defy some of the travelers' challenges to defy those restrictions, to say we're going to go here and as a protest, and we're going to come back and we're going to, you know, deal with the consequences and try to raise awareness for around what's happening, because most people in the U.S. don't really know all of the myriad of aggressive measures that the United States government levels against Cuba. So it's really important for more people to know. That's one of the things. Also, collecting material aid and bringing it to the country, all kinds of things, medicines and clothes and different, well, not necessarily food because you can't do that, but even equipment that's needed for parts for machineries and things like that they don't really get a chance to have because of the blockade. And that also sometimes the travel challenges are coupled with the collecting of material aid, and it's not sometimes, often. Usually when we travel, we also collect and amass a lot of things to bring with us, which is actually, that's permitted, or you know, to be able to bring material aid as long as you're not trading it or selling, you know, things like that. And then also doing, I think I should just say this for anyone who's interested in doing this, that we have to be careful how we collect funds and things like that, because if you mentioned, a lot of times everything's done online these days, and so the way the sanctions and the blockade works, that if you mention Cuba in like a GoFundMe or whatever, you can have those things confiscated or frozen just because of that. So it makes it very difficult. So I think that those are some of the challenges. And then also one of the recent things that may have gotten a lot of attention this past March was a flotilla to Cuba, part right. of the Nuestra America convoy, and that arrived in Havana in March to this year, and the mission was, you know, delivered tons of humanitarian aid, including solar panels and food and cancer medications and various things that the island really needs and is suffering from the lack of suffering. So these are the kind of things, and of course I think I think, you know, not just I, but we do protests, demonstrations. One of the things the United States has done against Cuba is put it on the list, its so-called list of terror state sponsors of terrorists, SSOT, state sponsors of terrorism list, claiming that right. Cuba some way sponsors terrorism, which also is a means of also tightening the blockade and the sanctions, because being on that list prohibits other groups from doing things.
0: And I believe it was either Obama or Biden who took Cuba off that list, Biden, and then Trump just right. returned
1: exactly. it on the list. But even when Biden did it, it was like the last day of his
0: right. It was the last day of his office.
1: And he had to know what was going to happen after after Trump came back in, because Trump, you know, put. I don't even think Trump was. Trump. I think maybe Trump did put them on. But anyway, yes, to your point that Biden took them off and then Trump put it back on, and that, you know, there are all of those types of things. So putting out demonstrating against that and pressing. For policymakers to demand that Cuba be removed from the list, because it's no basis in reality, that Cuba poses no threat whatsoever to the United States, not to any country really in the world. In fact, it's the opposite. They send doctors around the world, teachers. They stand up in four countries in the United Nations against aggressions that imperialism, you know, executes against other countries. So they take stands, principled stands. And so I think spreading the news and doing media appearances and whatnot are the forms of solidarity that have been taking place and should continue.
0: Now, we have been hearing of potential military strikes on Cuba since the beginning of this year. But in the last few days or so, that seems to have ramped up more. The Trump administration is using claims that Cuba has purchased something like 300 drones as pretext for ramping up the military tension. And they're, you know, claiming that Cuba could strike Guantanamo. And there are all these reports that the Trump administration is losing patience, and that, you know, they expected that Cuba would have fallen by now just through the embargo, through the blockade. And because it hasn't, there's a potential for a military strike any day now. It's so hard to tell, of course, what this administration will actually do. If you judge by what it says it's going to do versus what it is going to do, for example, with the war on Iran, every day Trump issues threats, pulls it back, then out of the blue they'll Trump issues threats, pulls it back, then out of the blue there'll be bombs. And, you know, how do you take

0: is not the military power that Iran is, and it's only 90 miles off the coast. Another thing is that the United States, the Trump administration, has been emboldened by their ability to go into Venezuela with that operation and kidnap the president of the country. This is kind of thing that they're doing. In fact, part of this, they've even recently issued or threatened to indict Raul Castro, who's the leader of the revolution, the brother Fidel Castro. He's 91 years old now, and they're talking about indicting him. So these are kind of threats to make that could make Cuba and should make all of us weary about, what's happening there. And in fact, because of their inability to realize their interest, their regime change interests, these really illegal in terms of international law, what they're doing in all of these countries, because of their inability to realize their goals in Iran, kind of makes them in the way like Trump, that administration himself, and the particular players in it, access all of them, they're kind of bullies. And I think that they're not kind of bullies, they are bullies. And I think that something like Cuba, because Cuba's in this weakened state, makes it very dangerous that they might go there in order to find some win that they haven't been able to find in Iran. So I think it's a very serious issue. They've been doing all kind of things to try to threaten and coerce Cuba, and they can't really understand. The Cuban Revolution, unlike the Venezuela one, and I don't want to disparage the Venezuela Revolution because the people there in Venezuela are still standing up, still want their president back. But Cuba's also, their revolution is over 60 some years old, and the people understand who their enemy is, and the enemy being the United States, and they know that they have they've internalized their right to sovereignty and the right to self-determination, which is what the United States is trying to infringe upon. They want regime change. Not because Cuba's any kind of threat or anything. In fact, the Trump, I know you know about the Trump administration being bold enough. I mean, not the administration, Trump himself being bold enough to say in the media, "Oh, we're going to take Cuba. I can do what I want with it. I can free it. I can do whatever." These kind of, very open remarks. Now, this policy toward Cuba is a bipartisan policy. It's been one that's been at the root, this policy of regime change, at the root of US policy for decades, over presidents. The only difference in between Trump is that he's very just kind of very bullying and will say the quiet part out loud, and then just also has these very megalomaniac, person. So he has this thing. But I, the short answer to your question is that we should be very concerned that an invasion may be imminent. He wants some type of a success in these countries, and so it makes him dangerous.
1: And then Cuba, I mean, what recourse does Cuba have, its government have? It is quite weakened. Miguel Canel Diaz said that there would be a bloodbath. I don't know if he was implying that would happen in the US or in Cuba. It was, slightly vague statement, but also, there are bases that the US does have on Cuba, Guantanamo, for example, that Cuba could potentially strike. It just seems like such a foolish thing to do, but again, you can't put that past. That's usually not a deal breaker for this administration. Does Cuba have any recourse? Venezuela had been its biggest ally, but with the kidnapping of Maduro and the installation of a more friendly government in Venezuela, that's very likely to not happen, that Venezuela might come to Cuba's defense.
0: I don't know about Venezuela coming to Cuba's defense now. I think there's a few things that we want to address. And one also being the media spin that puts out there from, outlets not like Rising Up with Sonali, but the other corporate meeting
1: Right.
0: type media things. When they put this statement out from President Miguel Díaz-Canel, it's out of context.
1: Right.
0: If we even look at what he and even the foreign minister, deputy foreign minister, Fernandez, Carlos Fernandez de Cosío, did when he was there, both were on Meet the Press, NBC's Meet the Press, and you can actually understand what they meant. It's not a they weren't putting it out saying as a braggadocio, we're gonna defend ourselves. You're gonna. It's going to be bloody, that kind of thing. What they're actually saying is that one, the people are intent on defending their sovereignty. They're not going to capitulate, and that they know that the United States

0: States will make and has done made things very bloody, and they don't, they can only, they don't accept surrender. So me, and they're not going to surrender. That's basically what they're saying. And it's like they don't want, and they've said it very plainly, we don't want war. We don't want to have anything with any country where we want to defend peace, but we will also defend our sovereignty and our national integrity and self-determination. And any country would do the anything less would be to say we want to be enslaved, because that's what the United States does with other countries, and they're the successors of colonialism and neocolon and the propagators of neocolonialism now. And so he's not saying that we're gonna make it so bad that a lot of people, U.S. people coming, are gonna die. They're saying both sides. I mean, they're one whoever they can't predict what the United States will do, because they can just bomb a bunch of, things. But whatever happens, it will be bloody. And it's not because that's what they want and that's what they intend to do. It's because they know that the United States, is the brutalist, one of the biggest purveyors of violence in the world.
1: Well, Netfa, I want to thank you so much for joining us today. Are there any websites that you can recommend where people can get unbiased news specific to Cuba, or any organizations that you can recommend that people can check out that are doing good solidarity work?
0: Yeah, there are lots of. Let me try to. So one, I'm with also, like you said, the Black Alliance for Peace, and we have a zone U.S. Out of Nuestra Americas is no imperialism out of Nuestra Americas, and so BlackAllianceForPeace.com, we put out statements and information, and not just about Cuba, but Haiti and other, anti-imperialist things. There is a website. There's something that one on news in Cuba is WrestleMen English, WrestleMen Latino Americano, WrestleMen hyphen English .org. It's a news outlet, keeps up with news in Cuba in particular, but also the hemisphere.
1: Well, I appreciate that so much. And again, thank you for sharing your insights with us.
0: Thank you.
1: My guest has been Netfa Freeman, an organizer with the Pan-African Community Action and on the Coordinating Committee of the Black Alliance for Peace. I'm Sonali Kolhatkar, host and executive producer of Rising Up with Sonali, an independently produced, subscriber-supported program nationally syndicated to radio stations, free speech TV, and podcast platforms.

0: 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May 15th, 2026 marked Nakba Day, the 78th anniversary of the mass displacement of Palestinians and the formation of the State of Israel. It's a day marked by Palestinians and their allies all over the world and is particularly important in the wake of Israel's genocidal war on Gaza since 2023. Not only were lives and homes lost 78 years ago, but histories as well, and not just in 1948, but along the way. Palestinian author, historian, and academic Ramzi Baroud has woven together the history of multiple generations of his own family in one attempt to stitch back together what was lost. His new book is called Before the Flood, a Gaza family memoir across three generations of colonial invasion, occupation, and war in Palestine. Publishers Weekly calls it, quote, an indelible depiction of the generational trauma that defines the Palestinian struggle. Ramzi Baroud has written several other books, including Searching Jenin, The Second Palestinian Intifada, My Father Was a Freedom Fighter, The Last Earth, and These Chains Will Be Broken. He also co-edited the book Our Vision for Liberation with Ilan Pape. Ramzi recently headlined an event organized by KPFK Pacifica Radio in Los Angeles called Smooth, and I had the chance to sit down with him to discuss his newest book, Before the Flood.
1: It's so good to meet you in person, Ramzi, after years of talking to you various times over Zoom, over the phone. You're here at KPFK in Los Angeles to promote your new book. It's called Before the Flood, a Gaza family memoir across three generations of colonial invasion, occupation, and war in Palestine. What do you mean by before the flood? What is the flood in this context?
2: Right. So let's talk about the flood, and then we'll talk about the before part. The flood is what happened October 7th. What we call in Arabic Tufan al-Aqsa, al-Aqsa flood. But that moment in history, although very critical and important for any relevant analysis on the genocide, but we also need to talk about the before part. And where does that before start? Is it the Israeli siege on Gaza? Is it the successive Israeli wars on Gaza? Or is it something else? And the book is kind of confronts that question. Confronts that something else. And it takes us back to about three, four generations of a family that largely perished during the genocide. I trace the history of that family to the very, very beginning. It happened that that family is my family as well. But in a sense, it's also every Palestinian family.
1: Your sister is the one who you dedicate the book to. She was a beloved doctor. Tell me about her and why she's such a central character in this story. She's not just your sister. She was someone who was loved by a lot of people.
2: My sister was one of the hundreds of doctors that Israel assassinated. And I use the term assassinated here on purpose. It wasn't just killed or murdered. Their killing was on purpose. It was intentional. For the same reason that Israel destroyed many hospitals, clinics, schools, shelters, because doctors like civil defense, like professors and teachers and so on, they are the pillars of the Gaza community. Gaza is one of the most educated places anywhere in the Middle East, both among men and women. And my sister comes from a generation of kind of the generation where Palestinian women were kind of crossing a threshold of empowerment and becoming doctors. When she became a doctor in southern Gaza, you had this, you know, speaking of flood, you had this flood of women just basically shifting to her clinic because they wanted someone who understands them, someone who is able to deal with their pains and their issues in a way that men cannot understand, perhaps. But with time, it became almost like a movement. She mobilized, she created a union. She brought so many women around her, and eventually others became doctors, nurses, and medical workers. So her assassination, as she was leaving Nasser Hospital in Khan Yunis, devastated that entire community. Of course, needless to say, us. You know, she was our only sister, and she was the only one who remained in Gaza. Her murder in such a way just was a massive blow to all of us. I tell my brothers, we are still, not only we are still in a sense of shock and disbelief, even though she was killed in October 2024, I don't think we even managed to process this emotionally, let alone heal from that trauma.
1: So that murder happened after the flood. Before the flood is the generations of your family that you trace. This is a history that you write with the purpose of what exactly? Because it's so difficult, at least for those of us on the outside, to be careful about falling into the trap of victimizing Palestinians. So why tell the story of your family with these three generations before what happened in October 23?
2: Think about the way that the Palestinian story is often told. We know about the Zionist narrative. We know about the mainstream, traditional, corporate media narrative, which is very much, much closer to the Zionist narrative than it is to the Palestinian. But then look at the Palestinian narrative itself. We were caught in this position of constant defensiveness. We try to constantly prove that we are not what the Zionists and the media are saying that we are. So we create distance. We are not all Hamas. We didn't elect Hamas. We try to humanize ourselves, which is a term that as of late began bothering me a great deal, as if anyone needs to demonstrate their humanity to maybe explain that why people should not be murdered in mass, for example. So I decided, you know what? What if we tell the story quite different, not only from that of the Zionists in the mainstream, but also the defensive nature of the story being told by the Palestinians themselves. No, yes, we had great culture, great theater, we had political parties, we had all of these things before the Nakba. We did. And we have urban centers and elites and intelligentsia. But the vast majority of Palestinians are peasants, fallahin. And they became the refugees, most of them, and they became the fighters. And when I say the fighters, I'm not talking about Kalashnikovs, guns and bullets. I'm talking about the fighters who are the ones who are practicing Samud, the ones who are withstanding in the face of Israel's settler colonialism.
1: Samud means?
2: Samud means steadfastness, but in my book, I take it to a whole new level. Because there are certain things that are translatable in terms of linguistics, but not translatable in terms of culture. So Samud is not just a sentimental value that means there's this collective steadfastness of the Palestinian people. Samud is functional. It's our only weapon against the extermination of our people. And it's something that we call upon in times where we feel that Israel is about to write the last chapter of our history. That's when Samud becomes so real and so functional. So aside from the sentimentality of it, I think without Samud, the Palestinian people would have ceased to exist a long time ago.
1: As Israel began just wiping out whole families and all of the things that make family homes, did it also wipe out family histories? And is that one reason why you wrote this book?
2: Well, that's right, because I've lost over 110 members of my family that I keep track of. At one point, after the death of my sister, I stopped keeping track. I don't know why I was keeping track anyway, but the point is many of them were never recovered. Many of the bodies evaporated, and this is not an exaggeration. The type of weapons that Israel has used led to the evaporation of many bodies. So we know for a fact that they cannot be recovered. Even when Israel will leave the occupied part of Gaza, when Israel leave, we know that the bodies will not be recovered under any, from any point of view, because they've been in the open for many, many months, and that's that. But it would be unfair for these bodies not to be connected to stories, to legacies, to memories, to families, to bloodlines, and so on. It's my way of saying that even though those people have died, their legacies and their names will continue no matter what.
1: The book has a foreword by Ilan Pape. He's an Israeli. Why did you choose or ask Ilan Pape to write the foreword to your book?
2: Absolutely. Well, Ilan Pape, aside from the fact that he's a great intellectual that we all love and respect, is also a dear friend of mine. He was also my supervisor for my PhD at the University of Exeter. And I also think Ilan kind of internalized the message of the book so very well. And I was keeping in touch with him during the process of writing. In his foreword, he speaks about long durée or long-term history, that you cannot understand Palestinian history in segments. This is not about a specific date or a specific time. It is about all of it. It's about the entirety and the continuum of Palestinian history. And by the way, in the book, I even go further than all the traditional dates that are affiliated with Palestine, the Balfour declarations and the first Zionist Congress and all of that, because Zionism did not put us on the map. We put Zionism on the map. Our history has existed not only hundreds, but thousands of years. And I try to explore that at some length in the book, just to show that indeed the context of the people, the historical context of the people, is a whole different process than the historical context of the colonizers. And I think Ilan Pape kind of appreciates that framework and has contributed to it a great deal himself.
1: Here in the United States, where there is a changing of the tide, and unfortunately it has taken a genocide to do that, how do you foresee the history of your family being received, and how has it been received, and how do you hope the tides of change go? For a long time, it felt as though nothing would move the establishment. And of course, the establishment remains quite stubborn, but the grassroots have dramatically changed.
2: Absolutely. I mean, for the first time in history, or at least since they started doing opinion polls on Palestine, Israel, as of February 27 of this year, majority of Americans sympathize with Palestine more than Israel. When I first came to the U.S. 3 decades ago, the numbers have always kind of remained within 10, 12, 13%, never exceeded that. There is a generational change. It's massive, and I think once you hit that kind of critical mass, it becomes irreversible. And I think everything, I see these news reports about Israel spending $10 million trying to kind of whitewash its genocide in Gaza. I think this is silly. They are wasting their money. I think it's too late. I think the people know exactly what is taking place in Palestine. Our job now is to help them reorient themselves a bit different. I don't want people to sympathize with Palestinians simply because Palestinians are victims. I want you to understand that Palestinians are not just victims. They are being victimized because they are people of agency. You need to talk about the agency. And you need to remember that Palestinians have always contributed to the flow of history. They've never been at the receiving end of that history. It's not Israel's firepower that is moving the history of Palestine, but the stubbornness, smooth resilience of the Palestinians themselves.
1: Does it bother you or encourage you that Palestine has become a sort of litmus test for progressives, when it comes to choosing people running for office? Because there's become the saying now that if you can't stand against a genocide, then what can you stand for and against?
2: Absolutely. I think in some way it's good. I hope that as a moralist or someone who's trying to be, I want people to make genuine choices for the right reasons, as opposed to because it can be convenient or serve their interest in any way. But I'm also a realist in the Gramscian way. Gramsci used to believe that traditional intellectuals, these are the people who stand somewhere, supposedly in their own mind, in the middle between the people and the establishment. He says that the moment the traditional intellectuals start shifting their position towards the revolution, towards the ideas of the people, towards grassroots, that's the moment when you start realizing that the system is collapsing, because they are opportunistic by nature. So whenever you see big celebrities and big names and authors and intellectuals beginning to shift, and politicians, of course, shifting their positions toward Palestine, you know that the traditional intellectuals trying to make a decision to save their own interests. And in a way, I feel like there's something good about all of this.
1: Finally, Ramzi, how did you research your own family's background? There's a lot of footnotes in the face of loss, in the face of so many histories being erased. What was the way in which you were able to dig through and actually, you know, put dates and details?
2: Well, first of all, I've always been studious since I was a kid. I started my journalism career when I was 14 years old, and I used to lie we're talking about traditional media, so you write on paper and you send it by the mail. I used to lie about my actual age so that Palestinian newspapers would publish me. So I've always been paying attention. I've always been sensitive to the details. I've always been very close to my father in particular. He was a leftist, and he had this circle of socialists always engaging in very heated conversations, if not about Palestine, then it's about Nicaragua, it's about Cuba, it's about something of that nature. But also, throughout the genocide, my family in Gaza and myself, we've used the book as an opportunity to, as almost as a form of therapy. Not only are we going to survive this genocide, we're going to write the story in our own way. So the sad thing is that many of the characters in the book who started as storytellers in the first chapter, they never made it to the third or the fourth chapter, and many never made it to the end of the book. For me, that was heartbreaking in particular because they never at least got to see what their story looks like in print.
1: Well, Ramzi, thank you so much for this opportunity to speak with you in person, and best of luck with the book.
2: Thank you very much, Sonali, and keep up the good work.
0: I've been speaking with Ramzi Baroud, a well-known Palestinian author and historian, about his new book, Before the Flood, a Gaza family memoir across three generations of colonial invasion, occupation, and war in Palestine. I'm Sonali Kohatkar, host and executive producer of Rising Up with Sonali, an independently produced, subscriber-supported program nationally syndicated to radio stations, Free Speech TV, and podcast platforms.

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0: Hello and welcome to Background Briefing, available 24/7 at backgroundbriefing.org. I'm Ian Masters, and today we'll look into a number of stories and issues in the news. We'll begin with how comedians are leading the resistance against Trump and the right-wing oligarchic takeover of the United States as billionaires like Larry Ellison buy up the media and fire Stephen Colbert at Donald Trump's behest. What emerges is that the majority of the American people like jokes and don't like Trump, who, as Bruce Springsteen says, quote, "We have a president who can't take a joke." Joining us is Jonathan Alter, a former analyst and contributing correspondent for NBC News and MSNBC, and a former senior editor and columnist for Newsweek, who is the author of The Defining Moment, FDR's 100 Days and The Triumph of Hope, a New York Times bestseller, and his very best, Jimmy Carter, A Life. His latest book is American Reckoning, Inside Trump's Trial and My Own, and he runs a Substack newsletter, All Goats, where he has an article that is also at the Washington Monthly, Inside Colbert's Success. Then we'll examine the exit of the fourth woman to quit or be fired in the Trump administration, Tulsi Gabbard, the director of national intelligence, and speak with the former top intelligence official whose security clearance was taken away by Donald Trump on his first day back in office. Joining us is Gregory Treverton, a senior advisor with the Transnational Threat Project at the Center for Strategic and International Studies and a former professor of the practice of international relations at the University of Southern California. He has served in government for the first Senate Select Committee on Intelligence, handling Europe for the National Security Council, and was chairman of the National Intelligence Council from 2014 to 2017. And his books include Divided States Beyond the Great Divide, Relevance and Uncertainty in National Intelligence, and Science for Policy. Then finally, we'll assess the fate and future of the Iranian opposition as a war General Petraeus describes as a strategic cul-de-sac drags on, and speak with Afsin Matin Askari, a professor of Middle East history at California State University, Los Angeles. Born in Iran, he was active in the 1970s anti-Shah student opposition and participated in the 1979 revolution. He has published widely on modern Iranian political and intellectual history, focusing in particular on leftist thought and movements. And we'll discuss his new book, Axis of Empire, A History of Iran-U.S. Relations. And joining us now, Jonathan Alter, a former analyst and contributing correspondent for NBC News and MS Now. He is a former senior editor and columnist for Newsweek and is the author of The Defining Moment, FDR's 100 Days and the Triumph of Hope, a New York Times bestseller, and his very best, Jimmy Carter, A Life. His latest book is American Reckoning, Inside Trump's Trial and My Own. And he runs a Substack newsletter, All Goats, where his latest article, which is also at the Washington Monthly, is Inside Colbert's Success. Welcome to Background Briefing, Jonathan Alter.
1: Thanks very much, Ian.
0: Well, thanks for joining us. And as you point out in your article, you had an inside source, none other than your wife, Emily Lazar, who was both a producer, executive producer on the Colbert Report, and then also on The Late Show, and was also had a key role, which is booking the talent. And your article is, a lot of it's about the people behind the scenes and giving them the credit that they deserve, and what it seems like a wonderful and harmonious team that he had, and that there was a lot of love going around. And I got that from the last broadcast, by the way. I think it kind of exuded the sense of this rather, you know, lovely community that they had.
1: Yeah. You know, there's a lot of television and American history that's involved here. The television history is in some ways a little more connected to his earlier show, The Colbert Report, which ran from 2005 to 2016 and 15 or 16. And my wife worked on that show from the start. And I think it's fairly depicted as one of the most significant, innovative, creative, brilliant shows ever to appear on American television. And I would certainly put it in the top 10. A number of other critics were. Stephen Colbert just he created a new character that perfectly captured the times and was not just hilarious, but really original. He created a kind of a right-wing blowhard character, and his responses to the people that Emily booked to play off against are classics, really now, many of them. So then in 2016, that show ended, and he went on a bigger stage on network television on CBS with The Late Show, and did a lot of great work in the last 10 years and helped Americans process their disgust with Donald Trump. He wasn't particularly popular with Trump supporters, to put it mildly, but for those who recognize that Trump is a threat to the constitutional order, as well as a great subject for ridicule, Colbert was just great in guiding us through all of that, keeping us sane. And then his sacking, I think, will be written about by historians a century from now, not as part of any coverage of network television, which everybody will have forgotten about by then, but as a sign of what a demented president of the United States, who, as Bruce Springsteen said, can't take a joke, decided to do, which was to fire a late night talk show host.
0: And you have inside knowledge on that from a lawyer that was involved in the deals when Skydance Media purchased Viacom, Paramount, CBS. They said the official story from the corporate types is that CBS fired Colbert because he was too expensive. The show was losing money. But you point out, no, that's not the case. What happened was that Trump basically told Larry Ellison that the merger will not go through unless Colbert was fired.
1: Correct. So was the show losing money? Yes. But when a show is losing money, especially when it's number one, which Colbert was, the response is to cut expenses, not fire the host out of the blue. So when they said that this show was canceled for financial reasons, they weren't telling the truth. If they had said it being fired partly for financial reasons, but mostly because the president of the United States insisted on it, then they would have been closer to the truth. But the CBS people were too cowardly to do that, and so they went for this BS explanation of why he had to go. And what I heard from the lawyer was that, if let's say if Trump hadn't been president and none of this pressure had been brought to bear, if it had just been a financial question, would he have been fired? And the answer to that was a flat no. They would have, had him cut expenses. And the idea that this was not what it appears to be, which is the president telling the head of the Federal Communications Commission, who passed the word to CBS, not to Larry Ellison at that point, that if they didn't fire Colbert, they wouldn't be allowed to be part of this takeover by Skydance Media. So it was the fix was definitely in on this one, and I think everybody suspected this months ago when it happened, but I just got confirmation of it from, somebody very close to the situation.
0: But it feels as though the Ellisons have poisoned their own chalice, that CBS is losing ratings, particularly CBS News. Barry Weiss is a disaster. Their prime asset is 60 Minutes, and they're in the process of devaluing that. I mean, it's to me, Jonathan, It's the point, I think, is that the right is buying up the media, but the left owns the culture.
1: Yeah, but if there are fewer places for for the left, it's a loss for viewers. But I think you're quite right that there are a lot of other people who are still out there. It's not like Trump has been successful in shutting down criticism, which is what makes it even more almost pathetic that he continues to try to do so in a really obnoxious and dangerous way. So you're right. The culture is not succumbing, and I think 2025 will be remembered as the year of cowardice, and 2026 of courage. People are standing up. There were 7 million people in the streets on No King's Day. It's a lot of people, and they'll come out again this summer. And they may have canceled Colbert, but he'll find some other kind of way of having his voice heard after a certain amount of time. And in the meantime, there are all these other voices. And the American people are starting to make decisions for themselves. And Donald Trump is astonishingly unpopular.
0: But when I say that the right is buying up the media and the left owns the culture, I mean, in many ways, look at the people that showed up for the last couple of shows of Colbert with Bruce Springsteen closing out the night before last program with an amazingly beautiful rendition of his song about the streets of Minneapolis, and then the farewell with Paul McCartney and a whole host of other people. On the right, what is there in terms of celebrity? You've got Kid Rock, right? I mean,
1: Yeah,
0: there's just
1: that's right.
0: there's no it's it's a wash, isn't it?
1: Yeah, it's well, it's been kind of no contest between the left and the right culturally for a while, but I don't really think of it as the left. I mean, this is, I don't really see Stephen Colbert, as a person of the left. And I as you mentioned, my wife worked for him for many years, and we live in the same town in New Jersey. We're good friends, and I can just tell you this is not like a left winger. So it's really, but and I don't really see Bruce Springsteen as a left winger. Paul McCartney, they're not on the left. They're on the side of decency and values, and America as it should be, and it's not really left right so much anymore, I don't think, in this country, despite all the talk of polarization. It's, do you believe in our system or not? And basically that Trump and his people have created an authoritarian state which we're living in. And so Bruce Springsteen and Paul McCartney and Stephen Colbert are on the side of democracy, and Kid Rock and whoever else they have, they got a couple other, John Voight, I don't know, a couple other, has-been movie stars. They're on the side of autocracy. So it's not left-right, it's democracy versus autocracy.
0: But there's also a tradition in this country, going, with Ben Franklin, Mark Twain, Will Rogers, H.L. Mencken, Lenny Bruce, George Carlin, a tradition of humorists and political commentary via humor. And it's so rich and so rewarding. And if you compare that, of course, to as Springsteen said, Colbert's show gets taken off the air because a president can't take a joke, and the Ellisons are kissing his ass, So compare that, of course, that tradition with the tradition, if you will, of American right-wing populist fascist types and authoritarians. It's again, the evidence is overwhelming in the direction of the Mark Twains as opposed to the Donald Trumps.
1: Yeah, well, I mean, authoritarians believe in reverence, and comedians And I think Americans who, are respecting our own traditions, these amazing traditions that you refer to, believe in irreverence. So you don't really have a democracy, and you're kind of betraying Benjamin Franklin and the other founders if you want everybody to, run it up the flagpole and salute. That's what Trump wants. He wants reverence for the dear leader. What the rest of us want, led by, in many cases, the comedians, is irreverence, the spirit of irreverence, which is not only more entertaining, but is in the democratic spirit, small d democratic spirit, small r Republican spirit, that this country was founded upon. And so that's why that, that humor that you talked to, I'm really glad you brought up somebody like Ben Franklin. There was a lot of good humor in the early Republic. And in the same way, Ian, I'm writing a book now about Julius Caesar. And in his day, in the first century BC, there were comedians in ancient Rome and in ancient Greece. Then when the emperors came in, suddenly, if you're a strong man, you don't want comedians. And so what we're seeing is just, the old idea of kill the jester. It's Shakespeare said, first let's kill all the lawyers. No, first let's kill all the court jesters, if they happen to, if actually not court jesters, because those are the ones who are just doing what the king wants, but the real dangerous ones, the comedians who are challenging power. And so you can judge the health of a society by whether comedians are allowed to do their work and make fun of the head of state. If they can't, or if the head of state is successful in shutting them down, then you're really headed to a dark place. And fortunately, even though they got Colbert, they were not able to get Jimmy Kimmel. Trump couldn't fire him. And there are others that are still on the air. Although, the future of a lot of these folks could be in question, if they're on HBO, and then that's now going to come under the Ellisons, possibly in this new deal. So I'm not saying that everything is going to be fine in the world of entertainment as far as challenging Trump, but there's other good news, and that is that the fragmentation of the American media means that what happens or doesn't happen on network television is less important than it used to be when they had a kind of a shared monopoly. That monopoly is long gone, and people can get their information and make fun of the president in many different venues.
0: Sure. And of course, people see more of Colbert on YouTube, for example, than they do on the actual broadcast, which is at 11:30 at night. But just in closing, Jonathan Alter, though, it seems to me that Trump is right to be afraid of Jimmy Kimmel and Stephen Colbert, because the comedians are leading the resistance at the moment. And what Colbert's contribution was beyond the humor was the fact that he was also educating the people via humor about the important issues of the day. For example, what Citizens United has done to our politics. I could go through a whole
1: Yeah.
0: list of programs, and that's where I think his great value was. And
1: Totally. Yeah. I mean, and this has been going on for years now. So, 20 years ago, Emily Lazar, my wife, she would book, the head of the Federal Election Commission, or the former head of it, to educate viewers of the Colbert Report on Citizens United and other, somewhat nerdy topics. On CBS, they couldn't do quite as much of that, but they did still put, they did put political people on to educate, and Stephen in his monologue educated on what Trump was doing. So you're absolutely right that, we've lost not only a great truth to power voice, not only a great comedian, at least for now, but we've also lost an educator. And I think that's something that people lose sight of. And it is a fascinating turn of events that comedians are now educators, and leaders, moral leaders. That's a new role in the
0: Right.
1: Trump era.
0: Well, I thank you so much for joining us here today, Jonathan Alter.
1: Yeah. Thanks so much, Ian.
0: And again, I've been speaking with Jonathan Alter, who was a former analyst and contributing correspondent for NBC News and MS Now, and a former senior editor and columnist for Newsweek. He's the author of The Defining Moment, FDR's 100 Days and the Triumph of Hope, a New York Times bestseller, and his very best, Jimmy Carter, A Life. His latest book is American Reckoning, Inside Trump's Trial and My Own. And he runs a Substack newsletter, Old Goats, where he has an article that's also at the Washington Monthly, Inside Colbert's Success. We're going to take a brief station break and back examining the exit of the fourth woman to quit or be fired in the Trump administration, Tulsi Gabbard, the Director of National Intelligence.

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1: Welcome back. I'm Ian Masters, and this is Background Briefing, available 24/7 at backgroundbriefing.org. And joining us now is Gregory Treverton, a senior advisor with the Transnational Threats Project at the Center for Strategic and International Studies and a professor of the practice of international relations at the University of Southern California. He has served in government for the first Senate Select Committee on Intelligence, handling Europe and the National Security Council, and was chairman of the National Intelligence Council from 2014 to 2017. And his books include Divided States, Beyond the Great Divide, Relevance and Uncertainty in National Intelligence, and Science for Policy. Welcome to Background Briefing, Gregory Treverton.
2: Thank you. Great to be here.
1: Well, thanks for joining us, Greg. And, you know, from the very beginning with Tulsi Gabbard, who's just resigned to take care of her husband who has cancer, she's going to be there until June the 30th. As the DNI, Director of National Intelligence. But if you go back to her hearings, confirmation hearings, they were pretty contentious. And it's pretty clear that from her background, you know, being a part of a Hindu cult where they took the toenail clippings of the guru and put them in a blender and, you know, made smoothies out of them, that's a pretty bizarre choice for intelligence, because my understanding of the intelligence business is intelligence is supposed to be absolutely neutral, devoid of any political, religious, economic, or ideological bias. So we're in an era where faith trumps fact and belief trumps knowledge. So it seems to me that somebody like Tulsi Gabbard is the last person you need in that job.
2: No, that's certainly my view as well. She, you know, she had really no qualifications for the job. She had some military background, but not in intelligence. She'd served some time in Congress, so she knew a little something about politics, but otherwise she had no real background for the job at all. And intelligence is a pretty complicated world, particularly now trying to be Director of National Intelligence and looking over all 17 agencies. So it's a business that takes some understanding and ideally some experience. So it was an odd choice, I think, from the very beginning. And you're certainly right that the ethos of intelligence, maybe even more so than the military, is very apolitical. They work for the nation, not for any administration. They're trying to tell the truth as best they can discern it and kind of let the chips fall where they may. So this politicization of intelligence is really a very dangerous and worrisome facet of this administration, which is going to, unfortunately, long outlive it. We'll see who is the next Director of National Intelligence, but let us hope it's someone who has both more experience and maybe less political inclination. Notice that Tulsi Gabbard managed to get herself crosswise early on with the president by actually telling the truth as intelligence knew it, and that was that, as far as we could tell, the Iranians hadn't done anything since the obliteration, so-called, of their nuclear program last summer to actually rebuild that program, sort of directly contradicting what Trump was arguing was the reason or a reason for the invasion.
1: Well, it seems as though the intelligence community has, even since Tulsi Gabbard obviously upset Trump or contradicted his narrative, and again, you know, he and Netanyahu seem to have gotten involved in this war based upon faith over fact, which is surprising that the Mossad has a pretty good record of being a pretty good intelligence agency, and yet somehow they thought the Iranians were going to rise up the next day after you kill their leader and welcome the U.S. and Israel. I mean, what happened there?
2: Yeah, it was a war that was really started, as far as I can tell, mostly on faith. Or some theory that once we attack, the Iranians would rise up, despite all the evidence to the contrary. Anyone would have said, well, the first thing they'll do is close the Straits of Hormuz, an obvious, very obvious thing for them to do. So the idea that we got into this war, including with Mossad, on the basis of, in some ways, no intelligence, or at least disregarded intelligence, was the first of many mistakes, and it's created a terrible circumstance where now the president is in place where he wants to get out but can't, There's no easy way for him to end it. And so the war just grinds on with all the damage it's doing to the global economy and to the US economy as well. So it is an example where there was, at least in principle, I think, intelligence. And since the beginning of the war, intelligence has been pretty good at saying, oh, by the way, they've still got 60 or 70% of their rocket forces. So they've been pretty good at trying to tell truth to power, but it got us into this terrible predicament because what intelligence was available was either bad on the case of Mossad or disregarded in the case of the United States.
1: And of course, Tulsi Gabbard is the fifth woman to have been kicked out of this administration relatively recently after Pam Bondi and then Labor Secretary Lori Chavez de Remer and then Kristi Noem, of course, initially, and now Tulsi Gabbard. But her only friends, she was pretty well isolated and wasn't in on any of the important meetings. Amaryllis Fox Kennedy, one of her allies, is a bit of a conspiracy theorist, as was Joe Kent, the former director of the National Counterterrorism Center. Apparently, her only ally has been Vice President J.D. Vance, who, according to Susie Wiles, the chief of staff, is a conspiracy theorist. And it seems like that's a label that you could also level at a whole bunch of people in this administration. RFK Jr. and even Hegseth with his Christian nationalist bias. So what happens with Trump? Do you think at a certain point he has to listen to reality, and that's why Ratcliffe has prevailed over Tulsi Gabbard? It also seems that maybe Hegseth is out of step with reality as well. So is there anybody in that administration that you feel comfortable with, Greg, that's dealing with the real world?
2: Not very many. I think the Treasury Secretary is certainly a capable investment banker. Whether that's the right background to be Secretary of the Treasury, at least he seems like a serious person. The Undersecretary of Defense for Policy, Bridge Colby, is certainly a serious person. I may disagree about lots of things, but he's a serious person. But if you look around the administration, it is hard pressed to find people who do have a background and demonstrated competence in the work they're doing. As far as we can tell, the National Security Council staff, which has always been an important repository of expertise, much of it recruited from the various agencies, including intelligence, seems to have all but disappeared with Marco Rubio as both Secretary of State and head of the National Security Council. So that group of expertise has been lacking as well. It would, in ordinary administrations, have been meeting at sort of the deputies level, that is, the number twos in state, defense, and the other foreign affairs agencies. It would have been meeting almost continually to monitor the war, the progress of the war, hear intelligence about how it was going. And as far as I can tell, none of that's happening. It's really a very informal circle around the president, in which, as his chief of staff, Susie Weil, said, people hardly ever disagree with him. So it is, for me, a dangerous set of circumstances that we've got ourselves in, and as we find, in some ways, no way to really get out easily of a war that was a mistake to begin with. The goal would be to get back to the 19 to 2015 agreement of the Obama administration I played some role in, that Trump keeps dismissing as too little. But in fact, we'd be really lucky something that good again in negotiations with the Iranians.
1: So it seems, Greg Trevorton, that Tulsi Gabbard was hired because she caught Trump's attention because she was on this revisionist history notion of Russiagate, that somehow the Biden administration and Hillary Clinton and the Democrats had exaggerated Putin's influence over Trump and the extent to which and you worked, of course, on a report that the CIA did at the National Intelligence Council on what happened in terms of the 2016 election, in terms of Russian interference. And then I take it later, some of that was incorporated in, it was never released, but some of it was incorporated in the Senate Intelligence Committee report. But Gabbard was one of the people that was talking about how the whole thing was a hoax, along with Trump, which is obviously pleasing him. Cash Patel is also in that same category. Didn't she take away your security?

0: Donald Trump elected, that's still an open question for me, but certainly the interference was real, and the effort to discredit Hillary Clinton was clear, and that was well documented. And as you said, it was also validated by the Senate Intelligence Committee. So it's not as though this is a kind of a fringe idea. What's fringe is the idea that it didn't happen, and that 2020 was a stolen election. That's the main source of Tulsi Gabbard's original influence or closeness to the president.
1: But she did stuff that was helpful to the Russians. She slashed the Foreign Malign Influence Center, and she tr also tried to take over the FBI's role in counterintelligence, which I understand Kash Patel has eviscerated the counterintelligence. They got rid of Klepto Crack Capture and other programs right out of the gate. And a lot of the counterintelligence senior people with the institutional knowledge have either been fired or have quit.
0: Yes, no, it is the FBI that I worry most about in the current circumstance. Now, Mr. Trump doesn't trust intelligence from any agency, but or care about it much. But it really is the FBI that's borne the brunt of the firings, the politicization, and counterintelligence surely has suffered. Witness Tulsi Gabbard's effort to, on the 2020 election, to go with the FBI and seize voting rolls. So it is, I think that is the part of the intelligence community that I worry most about. I think there the damage will be pretty long standing, and probably the focal point of it is counterintelligence in a world where, in some ways, we need counterintelligence more than ever now that cyber tools are an increasing part of our adversaries' arsenals. The need for broad counterintelligence is all the more than it has been in the past. And that, I think, is the part of the FBI that has borne the brunt of this politicization in the name of depoliticizing. It's almost Orwellian, the idea that they're politicizing, but saying they're depoliticizing. It's pretty crazy, but it's very worrisome about the future of intelligence, but particularly of the FBI.
1: Well, at this moment, if Trump has to pull the trigger again and get involved with military action against Iran, the Iranians have warned that they will unleash sleeper cells already existing here in the United States. Whether or not that's, whether or not they can back up that rhetoric, I don't know. But to my mind, that would mean that the FBI, we need a robust FBI, not one that's completely demoralized by this totally unqualified, ridiculous Kash Patel.
0: No, absolutely. This is a time when we need the FBI more than ever. We don't know, and I don't know the extent to which the Iranians may have sleeper cells, but they certainly have got some capacity. And this is a time where the FBI ought to be active, looking for them, trying to ferret them out, instead of chasing would-be election interference that didn't happen or did. So it is a dangerous period, and I have no doubt that the Iranians will try and activate sleeper cells if they have some. And my guess is they do have some and could do some considerable damage. Again, another reason why we need the FBI to be doing its job, not chasing fantasies like election outcomes that they'd like to say didn't happen.
1: So, just in closing, then, Greg Traverton, you mentioned that your security clearance was taken away by Trump on day one, along with 50 plus of your colleagues. But since then, while Tulsi Gabbard has been the DNI, the Director of National Intelligence, she stripped the security clearances of a lot of senior CIA officers, and she's ousted some respected career CIA officers from posts held within her office. So, how much damage has she done, and what are you hearing from your former colleagues?
0: I think she's done considerable damage. Among the security clearances she'd taken away was the wonderful NSA officer who was my national intelligence officer for cyber, and he literally was a national treasure. He'd been recruited by NSA at age 17, and was really a superstar in the cyber realm, where we need exactly where we need people. And he lost his security clearance for reasons I have no idea about.

0: as did several other of my colleagues, including, as you say, a couple of very senior and very good CIA officers. Indeed, my vice chair, when I was chair of the National Intelligence Council, went on to be Mr. Trump's briefer in his first term, and she also had her security clearance taken away. I was tempted to say, oh, what a nice present for being such a good citizen in the first term, but that was the way it worked. And so the damage, I think, to the agency, the CIA, but also to the broader intelligence community, witness my National Intelligence Officer for Cyber, is it's just a shame. It you know because it takes a generation to replace that expertise if ever you can, and to have it so easily dismissed is really for me, from my perspective, a kind of tragedy that needn't have happened.
1: Well, didn't Tulsi Gabbard also try to take over the presidential daily briefing and put it into her shop? I believe that the CIA eventually prevailed on that one.
0: Well, the president's daily brief really is has been since the creation of the DNI, a DNI product. Now the CIA does most of the work, but it has been overseen by the Director of National Intelligence and the Deputy Director of National Intelligence for Mission Integration. Typically, has been the president's briefer. These days, who knows how many times that happens or if it happens at all? But it is a shame to have that. Sort of the crown jewels of the intelligence community in such an uncertain situation, one where we have listens to it, we just don't know.
1: Well, Greg Trevithan, I thank you very much for joining us here today.
0: Thank you, my pleasure.
1: And again, I've been speaking with Greg Trevithan, who's a senior advisor with the Transnational Threats Project at the Center for Strategic International Studies and a professor of the practice of international relations at the University of Southern California. He has served in government for the first Senate Select Committee on Intelligence handling Europe in the National Security Council and was chairman of the National Intelligence Council from 2014 to 2017. And his books include Dividing Divided States, Beyond the Great Divide, Relevance and Uncertainty in National Intelligence, and Science for Policy. We're going to take a brief station break. We're back with an assessment of the fate and future of the Iranian opposition as a war General Petraeus describes as a strategic cul-de-sac drags on.

0: Welcome back. I'm Ian Masters, and this is Background Briefing, available 24/7 at backgroundbriefing.org. And joining us now is Afsin Mathin Askari, Professor of Middle East History at California State University, Los Angeles. He was born in Iran and was active in the 1970s anti-Shah student opposition and participated in the 1979 revolution. He has published widely on modern Iranian political and intellectual history, focusing in particular on leftist thought and movements, and is the author of the new book, Axis of Empire, A History of Iran-U.S. Relations. Welcome to Background Briefing, Afsin Mathin Askari.
1: Thank you. Thank you for having me.
0: Well, thanks for joining us, Afsin. And since you participated in the anti-Shah revolution, which was brutally suppressed by the Savak, his secret police. Then you participate in the 1979 revolution. At the time, did you ever think that you would end up in a country that you were trying to free being controlled by a cruel and kleptocratic theocracy?
1: Brief answer is, when I went back from the U.S., I was a student in the U.S. during the second half of the 1970s here in California, in Los Angeles. And then when the revolution in Iran seemed to be breaking out in the fall of 1978, I went back to Iran to join the revolution. But I had a sense of everything might not be going in the direction I had hoped for. I was on the left, perhaps the far left, and I was never a Khomeini supporter. And I could see, even before the Shah fell, that there trouble brewing with the revolution's leadership. So there was a lot of disappointment, because I experienced that first year and ended up some kind of exile afterwards. So yes, there was disappointment, but nobody could predict the course of revolution. So that's how it went.
0: And what do you think of the current situation? As far as I can tell, everybody's losing in this war so far, including Trump and Netanyahu. But the most of all, the Iranian people are losing, aren't they? Particularly those that rose up recently and were gunned down by the regime.
1: See, and this is a very, very painful, complicated situation we're facing. You know, I'm speaking from the position of someone, let's say, in Iranian diaspora. And as you know, and as your listeners know, especially in the diaspora, but also in Iran, people are very divided. There is a body of opinion that is significant that was somehow for U.S. intervention. You can call it, you know, the desperation of no possibility of change. So perhaps some force from outside could come and affect regime change, no matter what happened. That may have also been turned into a disappointment, because everybody can see that the consequences of this war has been extremely destructive. Even if it does not continue, just to go for a kind of reconstruction and build back the damages that this war has done to Iran, to the country's infrastructure, educational institutions, hospitals, schools have been devastated. Several thousand people have died. And this is all in a condition where Iran's economy, just before the war started, was, if not on the verge of breakdown, but things were very difficult. And then the regime was unleashed a wave of repression. Who knows how many people, by the regime's own admission, at least 3,000 people were killed during the uprising just before the war. And then the war, and of course, regimes become more repressive during the war. We can talk more about this, that there's a sense that the Islamic Republic survived and was able to inflict some kind of a defeat on both U.S. and Israeli plans to effect a regime change. That did not happen. But is that a cause for celebration? I don't know. So yeah, it's I don't think there's anything positive here.
0: Well, from what we understand at the moment, and given that Trump didn't go to his son's wedding, there's some speculation that over this weekend or early next week, on Monday perhaps, there'll be some military action or he'll reignite it. Although what we're told is that his recent conversations with Netanyahu were extremely heated, which would probably indicate that Netanyahu wants to go back and start bombing again, and Trump doesn't. What we're also told is that the Gulf states, in fact, Trump himself said that his recent pause from his plan to reignite the war was because the Gulf states and the Saudis weighed in and told him not to do it. So if he's being pulled in different directions by Israel on the one hand and by the Saudis and the Gulf states on the other, the bottom line is, of course, it's a stalemate. And General Petraeus just referred to Trump's war as a strategic cul-de-sac. So I guess the good news is that it may not reignite again, but the bad news is it's going to continue. How do you see it?
1: More or less the same that you described, Ian. Clearly, Trump, and I don't know, it's hard to understand why he made this decision, because his decisions are usually based on pure financial self-interest. He doesn't seem to have an ideology or belief or principles. There's a strong hypothesis that Israel and Netanyahu prevailed upon him finally to do something that Israel wanted successive US administrations to do, which is to go to war with Iran. And they all resisted. But Trump took the bait and now is stuck in a no-win situation. He has failed. And this is a major kind of, I think, a strategic defeat for Trump. It could be the beginning of kind of demise of his presidency, the damage to the US economy, the damage to the world economy, his own Republican base, many of them turning against this war. If he resumes it, it can only get worse. I don't know what he can accomplish, even if he overthrew the Islamic Republic. The Islamic Republic is going to defend itself and it would unleash whatever it has on US bases in the region. It could inflict even more massive damage on the world economy. So there's no gain for anyone except for Israel and Netanyahu in the resumption of the war. So the stalemate seems to be the most likely option. And if you look from a longer term, where we are, this war between US and Iran is the outcome of 50 years of conflict. And reaching a deal and agreement that takes care of all of these piling up of problems is not going to be easy. The best case scenario, given where we are, is some kind of a ceasefire and some kind of a step-by-step disengagement. That seems to be in the best interest of everyone, given where we're stuck right now.
0: Well, my understanding is that the Gulfies and the Saudis are absolutely furious that all of the money they've thrown at Trump and Jared Kushner and the crypto deals with Trump and Witkoff's sons, look what it's got them. Nothing but destruction and instability and the UAE and Qatar and all of these petro states are sort of being advertising, the great place to retire, invest, and all these skyscrapers and all that stuff is all, up for grabs now. So, what's your sense, though, of the future of the Iranian opposition since you started out when you were young as an opponent of the Shah's? Participated in the 1979 revolution, and obviously, if you went back to Iran, how long would you last?
1: Some sort of an exile for about 20 years, but then when things became more relaxed under President Khatami in the late 1990s, I went back like many others. I wasn't like a particularly kind of active person in the opposition. I was a student activist when I was young. So I have been going back to Iran, just keeping a low profile. And the Islamic Republic is very flexible, very clever, and very resilient in dealing. It does tolerate a certain extent of dissent. You can voice different kind of opinions, and even really, you can be opposed to the regime if it's just at the level of expression. But it cracks down really hard if any kind of organized dissent is being formed. So, tens of thousands of Iranians have suffered, and many of them are still in prison, executions. There were a wave of executions during the war. During the war, okay, repression intensified. But this has been an ongoing trend. So, organized opposition in Iran has not been possible for the past almost like 50 years. And but the potential is there. You see the potential in waves of spontaneous popular risings, and they have happened almost in like 10-year cycles, and then more recently every almost 2 or 3 years. The last one was last January, but the last major popular protest that people might remember was the Woman Life Freedom protest of a few years ago. And so there is a lot of pent-up frustration, anger, opposition. So far, the regime has managed to contain them. And now this war may have changed everything because the entire political and military leadership, not the entire, but the highest echelons, were decimated. And yet the regime proved resilient. It didn't fall, it didn't collapse. The big challenge, however, is even if the war ends, to go back and try to reconstruct inevitably. I think therein lies the challenge that the Islamic Republic faces, and is not going to be easy.
0: So, in the last couple of minutes, then, let's talk about your book in terms of offering it up here as a gift today on KPFK across Los Angeles and Southern California, Afsan. What can you tell our audience about how important your book is at this moment when this country is at war with Iran?
1: My book came out right a month before the war broke out, and there are a number of other good books on US-Iran relations. I can say that the difference between my book and the others, well, that are also very good books, is that I have done a long-term history of Iran-US relations, covering about 200 years. And I have done it from a decidedly anti-imperialist perspective. No apologies for. There are narratives of the story that begin with, well, the relations began with good intentions, and then something went wrong. My story is not like that. I have shown, I base it on the work of scholars, that U.S. interests in Iran have been oil, military, geopolitical linkages to sustaining the Shah's regime, then this almost 50-year contention with the Islamic Republic. The difference is that I also assign responsibility and agency to the Iranian side of U.S.-Iran relations, both the Shah's regime and the Islamic Republic. I argue that the American side, the more powerful side, has been in the saddle, and most of the responsibility is on the more powerful side. But I also argue that the Shah's regime must bear responsibility for what happened to it. And the Islamic Republic also has some serious responsibility in this kind of an impasse that it has reached with the US. So if the readers are looking for a more long-term perspective, the book, of course, doesn't cover the present war. I finished it before this war began, but I do cover the 12-day war of last summer. So it seems to have done well with readers. So if you want a comprehensive political perspective on U.S.-Iran relations from a left perspective, yes, that the book does that.
0: So, Afzan Mardin Asgari, I thank you very much for joining us here today.
1: Thank you, Jan. I'm a fan of Background Briefing, and it was a pleasure to be here with you.
0: Well, thank you. And again, I've been speaking with Afzan Mardin Asgari, who is a professor of Middle East history at California State University, Los Angeles. He was born in Iran and was active in the 1970s anti-Shah student opposition and participated in the 1979 revolution. And he's published widely on modern Iranian political and intellectual history, focusing in particular on leftist thought and movements, and is the author of the new book, Axis of Empire, A History of Iran-U.S. Relations. And this has been Background Briefing. I'm Ian Masters, and I'd like to thank producers Graham Fitzgibbon and Asher Price. And if you've missed any of today's program and would like to explore our vast archives, you can visit us at backgroundbriefing.org, where we'll include extended interviews searchable by topic and have made it easy for you to sign up for the daily email updates that provide links to resources, articles, and books discussed on the program. 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Bye for now.
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1: Hey, welcome to our program. Bond markets are sending a warning to America. Are you paying attention? The 30-year Treasury yield hit 5.19%. That's the highest level since July of 2007, which was just minutes before the financial crisis. And, you know, the bond market was, or the bond prices were going up because everybody was like, oh, wait a minute, we're not sure everything's okay. Why does this matter to you? Well, because it sets mortgage rates, credit card rates, business loans, car loans. I mean, basically, anything that you buy on credit has to do with these short-term and ultimately long-term interest rates. Stocks drop for the third day in a row. Investors are dumping U.S. bonds because they don't trust where this economy is going. The Iran war is driving up oil prices. Inflation is reaccelerating. Federal deficits are exploding. And global investors, including Japan and China, are quietly cutting back on U.S. debt. In other words, they're not buying our bonds anymore. Another reason why we have to pay more and more in interest to get people to buy those bonds. Barclays warns that yields could hit 5.5%. The Bank of America says 62% of fund managers expect them to hit 6%. Working families are about to feel this in every monthly bill. I mean, you think, you know, how would a bond market affect, for example, my electric bill? Well, your electric utility is probably borrowing money by issuing bonds to build things. I mean, the bond market is not a casino. It's a giant lie detector. The bond market is how companies fund themselves. And right now, this giant lie detector is screaming at us. Look out. You know, danger, Will Robinson. Why? Because of these Republican policies, because of these massive tax cuts for billionaires, because of gutting the federal government and its functions, because, you know, Trump is leading the most corrupt administration in the history of the United States. Bond markets don't, you know, they're not just purely speculative instruments like the stock market, but they're a different animal altogether, and you need to pay attention to them. Also, has Israel's security minister crossed every line that's left? Itamar Ben-Gvir, Israel's far-right national security minister and a flaming racist, posted pictures of himself parading around 430 zip-tied flotilla activists at the port of Ashdod. The activists, including Italian, Spanish, French, Dutch, and Canadian citizens, had tried to bring aid to people starving in Gaza. Israel seized their boats in international waters, and in the footage, Ben-Gvir, this just unrepentant racist, waves an Israeli flag while these activists, these Europeans, kneel on their heads on the ground in stress positions. The national anthem blasts over loudspeakers. He tells the guards, don't be bothered by their screams. A woman shouts, free Palestine, and gets shoved to the floor. Ben-Gvir struts past her saying, welcome to Israel. We are the land of...

0: governors here. Italy, France, Spain, Portugal, the Netherlands, and Canada have all summoned Israeli ambassadors. Even Netanyahu publicly rebuked this guy. Even Mike Huckabee criticized him. When the U.S. ambassador to Israel says you've gone too far, you've gone way too far. This is the face of the government that our tax dollars keep arming. It's nuts. Meanwhile, why is ICE preparing crematoriums inside America's new detention network? Glass Empires is reporting today on a chilling expansion in the American detention system that reads less like democracy and more like an opening chapter of authoritarian horror. The article details how the Department of Homeland Security is quietly building a massive new ICE detention network through a $55 billion Navy contracting vehicle that includes provisions for biohazard incinerators and medical waste disposals. Crematoriums, in other words. At the same time, deaths inside ICE custodies are surging. Oversight offices are being dismantled, and detainees are reporting rotten food, medical neglect, disease outbreaks, and violent abuse. The administration's open talk of 100 million deportations reveals the grotesque scale of what's being prepared. Glass Empires argues this is not accidental bureaucracy, but the deliberate construction of an infrastructure where human beings are treated like disposable waste. History teaches us where these systems like this lead, and Americans ignore these warning signs at our own peril. It's incredible. They're asking for money to build crematoriums. We have seen this movie before, my friends. ICE has people dying under their custody about every 6 days. Somebody has died so far this year, and now they want a crematorium. Let's pick up some calls here. What's on your mind today? Steve in Phoenix, Arizona. Hey, Steve. What's up?
1: $55 billion for this crematorium. This should be front and center on all media outlets.
0: Well, $55 billion is a much larger number for everything. They haven't specified exactly how much they want to spend on the crematoriums. But, I mean, they're killing a person every 6 days on average so far this year, about twice the rate that they were killing people last year. So here we are.
1: This is crazy. This is insane. And all these concentration camps that they proposed building and stuff. You know, Rachel, we both watch Rachel and see that every Monday.
0: Yeah.
1: The protests stop these things. It's lunacy, and history is repeating itself.
0: Yeah.
1: I can't imagine that this. You know, you had somebody else on this week, too, about speaking of parallel universes, too. And there was dreams, you know.
0: Mm-hmm.
1: And I almost have to think that we may be in one of those weird ones. If we could get back into the normal, it would be good.
0: Yeah. Well, anyway, you know, it feels that way sometimes. It really does. I mean, it's truly
1: bizarre. Oh, it sure does.
0: Thank you very much. Appreciate the call. Paul in Louisville, Kentucky. Hey, Paul, what's up?
2: Yes, I'd like to talk about a couple talking points that I hear from Republicans. And the one that gets me the most is about how the rich pay the highest percentage of taxes. And I like to use ridiculous comparisons to make my point. But for example, if you were living in a house and you paid 90% of the cost of the house, and then somebody else that lived in the house only paid 10%. But you, the person that paid 90%, you had all the comforts of the house, and you had a lot of extra money beyond that. But the person that pays 10% is living virtually in a closet. They're living miserably. So what that the people that pay 90% are paying most of the cost of the house, and I compare that to this talking point that I hear from Republicans. Oh, that the highest.
0: But the problem with that talking point, Paul, is that they are including people like lawyers and doctors, people who make $200,000, $300,000, $500,000 a year. They are paying 30%, 40%, 50% income tax rates. But you look at people like Jeff Bezos and Mark Zuckerberg, odds are they're paying virtually nothing. And Donald Trump certainly has paid nothing for years and years and years. That's why the federal government's the IRS is trying to get $100 million out of him for tax fraud. And that's what he just got wiped clean. Paul, excellent point. Thank you. We'll be right back. John in Hartford, Connecticut. Hey, John, what's on your mind today?
3: I'm driving along like I always do, listening to your show. And I heard the whole thing about the crematoriums in the prison.
0: Yeah, they're asking for money for crematoriums in the new ICE budget.
3: I nearly drove off the road.
0: Yeah.
3: And when I got to the corner at the traffic light, the car in front of me had a bumper sticker on it that said, "We are all cremated equal." I nearly fainted.
0: The universe is talking to you, John.
3: I was like, wait a minute, it's too early.
0: That's incredible. Yeah, you know, we lived in Germany for a little over a year back in the 80s, and we lived about an hour north of Munich. And so we drove down there a couple times, actually. But the first time it was just Louise and me and our three kids to visit Dachau, one of the very first of the prison camps that Hitler built in 1933, actually. And it was not a death camp. You know, those were all built outside of Germany. There were over 500 of these prison camps that were built inside Germany, just like the, you know, over 400 right now that Trump is trying to build in the United States. And there was a crematorium, and we walked by, and our youngest daughter, there was the big ovens on the top, and then below there was a smaller door, which is where they would shovel in the coal, you know. But she looked at it, and she was only five at the time. She looked at it, and she said, "Is that where they put the babies?" I mean, you know, it was just one of these horror moments of, you know, my own kid realizing. But, you know, they were not there to kill people. These were work camps, and they were mostly filled with liberals, communists, socialists, and queer people, and the political opponents of Hitler, and ultimately the religious opponents of Hitler. But they worked them to death, and they also had a typhus epidemic that swept through the camp, killed like 10,000 people. So they built the crematoriums to dispose of the bodies. Apparently, that's what ICE is planning on doing. They're you know, about every 6 days since the first of the year. It was about every 3 days last year, but now it's about every 6 days somebody dies in ICE custody. And plus, they've got all these pregnant women that they keep scooping up who are miscarrying or aborting or you know, whatever. And that was the excuse that they specified, actually. It was for fetal remains.
3: Just a great way to destroy the evidence.
0: Yeah, exactly. Yeah, and Jim Turr, a friend of mine, sent me a note this morning saying maybe the crematoriums aren't just for bodies. You know, maybe they're for the Epstein files and for other kinds of evidence that, you know, that might reflect poorly on Trump and on the criminals that surround him. Yep, there
3: just
0: we go.
3: One other question about that, Tom. Do they have crematoriums in the regular prisons in the U.S.?
0: Not to the best of my knowledge. I'm no expert on the prisons, though. I mean, it's conceivable, but I don't think so.
3: Really makes you wonder what they're up to.
0: Yeah, it, sort of. It confirms my worst fears, actually. John, thank you for the call. Good talking to you. Yeah.
3: Thank you.
0: Yeah,
3: all right,
0: sure
3: thanks.
0: Enough. Paul in Ambler, Pennsylvania. Hey, Paul, what's up?
4: Hi, Tom. I wanted to continue to try to inform your listenership about things that the Democrats are doing.
0: Mm-hmm.
4: There's something called the Stop Comstock Act. The Comstock, Comstock,
0: right, it's the 1873 legislation that outlaws pornography and birth control and abortion.
4: Right. Well, there's a law that's been introduced by a congresswoman from Vermont, and anyone can Google the Stop Comstock Act and look it up. But her name is Becca Ballant. She has over 100 Democrats, congressional representatives supporting it, co-sponsors. She has over two dozen senators, came out in 2025.
0: Yeah.
4: And what it does is it selectively will cut out the part that has to do with abortions, birth control, it's basically a reproductive rights act. It will leave everything else alone in the act because a lot of that is used to prosecute child porn and other types of obscene material where people are being shown to be trafficked or tortured or God knows what.
0: Right.
4: The act, the Stop the Comstock Act, is supported by just about everyone you would hope for, Indivisible, the ACLU.
0: I think what's important to point out, Paul, is that the reason why this is suddenly a hot-button issue is because just last week, Clarence Thomas publicly called for the entirety of the Comstock Act to be enforced, including the parts that outlaw birth control, condoms, birth control pills, abortion pills, and abortions themselves.
4: You're absolutely correct. And This was targeted last year by the Democrats. They knew that this was part of the Project 2025, and now it's been formally announced by the corrupt Supreme Court. The other people that are involved with it, the Jewish Women, National Council of Jewish Women, Healthcare Across Borders, Ultraviolet Action, Take Back the Court Action Fund, Reproductive Freedom for All, so many people, Planned Parenthood, Federation of National Women's Law Center Action Fund. This has a tremendous amount of support, and it's another thing that's just sitting there waiting to be voted on.
0: Yeah.
4: But the
0: Republicans
4: other items
0: will not. Mike Johnson will not bring this to the floor.
4: Act. Well, right now they can't. That's not the point. Right. The Progressive Caucus can act like the provisional government of the United States. They're stacking up legislation that once they get in, they can just set up an assembly line. They don't have to wonder about it anymore.
0: I agree with you. I think it's a fine thing, and everybody should be reaching out and saying, support the Stop Comstock Act. Paul, thank you. Thanks for sensitizing people to that. George Koch is an entrepreneur, author, former pastor. He wrote a book called Bullies, Parasites, and Slaves, Replacing Exploitation with Mutual Care. His book is advertised on my program. I need to disclose that to you. We are not being paid for this interview, but he does buy advertising on our program. George, welcome to the program. Tell me, what got you started on writing this book?
5: Well, I suppose it's the experience of people in my life and in the world taking advantage because they can. Like a bully, I define as someone who takes because he can. A parasite, someone who takes by stealth and deceit. And then slaves, that's all the rest of us who are taken advantage of by those who decide to do it. And I find the presence of bullies and parasites across the political spectrum. They're in the neighborhoods, they're in the nations, they're in corporations, and they're the biggest enemy of all of the rest of us. Our hard work goes to subsidize their excess. And as I became more and more aware of how present they were everywhere, I thought, we need to learn how to identify these people so that we can dethrone them and resist them and take back what we've worked hard to produce rather than letting them take credit for it and take benefit from it.
0: So how do we identify them and how do we take this back?
5: First answer to how do we identify them? These are people whose income and whose methods of income exceed the work that they do by skimming from the work that other people do.
0: Mm-hmm.
5: And a classic
0: kind of
5: example,
0: capitalism, haven't you? I mean, isn't that the essence of capital?
5: Well, no, I don't think so. I think actually it's possible if capitalism is defined as using some of your excess to promote the work of someone else and benefiting from it. There's nothing immoral about that in its essence. The problem comes when you use that advantage to disadvantage someone else.
0: Mm-hmm.
5: And one of the examples I cite is a typical retail clerk in a grocery store earns $15 per hour and is held to less than 30 hours a week, so the grocery store doesn't have to give health care or other benefits. The CEO of that exact same company is paid literally, this is without exaggeration, you can go read it in their annual report, the CEO is paid literally $8,000 per hour.
0: Mm-hmm.
5: And the simple conclusion from that is the labor of all of those underpaid clerks is subsidizing the wealth of the executives.
0: Yeah, absolutely.
5: That's a bully.
0: Yeah. And a parasite. I think you've identified it brilliantly, George.
5: Absolutely.
0: So you talk about the practical fix, morality, culture, law, and government. Where should we start?
5: Well, the first is It's funny I say this as a pastor. It's the sort of thing that I would often say to a parishioner who came to me with trouble in their life, where it was obvious that they were the cause of a lot of the trouble they were complaining about.
6: Yeah.
5: The first step is we need to recognize that greed in ourselves, and especially in those that we support, our own leaders of our political parties or our families or our neighborhoods who are taking advantage, we need to identify it and confess it and oppose it, even if we think they're on our side. Mm-hmm. Because the stark reality is this: no bully is ever your friend or your ally. The bully will pretend to be your defender and your ally only so long as you are important to his or her success. Yeah. The minute you're not important to them anymore, they become your bully, not your protector. And we need to be able to acknowledge, to see in a very frightening way, I guess, when the people who we elect and look to as leaders of our parties are actually bullies.
6: Yeah.
5: And we might think they're on our side, but they're only on our side for as long as they need to be. And the moment they don't, we become victims.
6: Yeah.
5: And unless we recognize that and just refuse bullies altogether, even the ones that seem to agree with us, we're just going to be in an inevitable infinite cycle of being taken advantage of and just trading out one bully for another over the course of time.
6: Yeah.
5: We need to reject them in our own parties.
0: No, I get it. I totally get it. The book is Bullies, Parasites, and Slaves by George Byron Koch, K-O-C-H, by the way, is how he spells it. George, it's always nice talking with you. Thank you so much for dropping by.
5: Oh, thank you for having me. I appreciate it very much.
0: My pleasure.

0: Trump the crook. Hey, are Republicans finally cracking on Trump's Iran war? The Senate finally did it. After seven failed attempts, senators voted 50-47 to advance a war powers resolution forcing Trump to end his unauthorized war on Iran. The breakthrough came from Louisiana Republican Bill Cassidy, who lost his primary over the weekend after Trump endorsed his opponent and suddenly found his backbone. Cassidy joined Republicans Rand Paul, Susan Collins, and Lisa Murkowski, plus every Democrat except John Fetterman. The National Iranian American Council called it a major blow for a disastrous war and said, quote, the hard work of pro-peace America is paying off. Trump started this war at the end of February without a single vote from Congress. Gas prices are up, inflation is roaring back, and even his own party. Praise the Lord. I mean, finally. This is what I've been saying all along is, you know, after, and what Mark Pocan really got me started on saying is that after the primaries are over, and we're seeing this now on a one-by-one basis, when Republicans no longer worry about a primary challenge from Trump, they know that Trump's endorsement will actually hurt them in the general election. I mean, by defeating Thomas Massie, you've now got a Trump humper in Kentucky who's going to be running against a Democrat. This increases the chances of the Democrat winning. It's still a bright red area, but, you know, and Trump endorsing Paxton over John Cornyn has got Republicans in the Senate just, you know, freaked. I mean, you know, he just put Texas into play. James Tallarico has a much better chance of beating Ken Paxton than John Cornyn. I mean, the primary hasn't happened yet. We don't know. Cornyn may well survive the primary. But you know, what you see now with Thomas Massie basically saying, I'm still here for another 6 months. He's going to go down fighting. You know, and then in the Senate, you know, just saying, okay, Trump, you know, you took me down and I'm not going along with this. So I think that Trump has got these short-term wins, but he's not a strategic thinker. He's not a chess player. He's a checkers player. He's playing for the next move. He's not playing for five moves out or even two moves out. It's obvious in the way that he interacts with NATO. It's obvious in the way he interacts with Europe and with our other allies, with Mexico, Canada. It's obvious in the ways that he interacts with China and Russia. It's obvious in the ways that you know, he's grabbing everything he can right now while he still can. He knows he's only got 6 months before he loses Congress. And frankly, I think he has less than 6 months. I think there's a very good chance that he's toast. I mean, you know, screwing Bill Cassidy like this. Here you've got this senator from Louisiana who's a physician, by the way, who reluctantly voted for Bob Kennedy because Trump wanted him to, who has always done everything Trump wanted, except, you know, one thing. And so now Bill Cassidy is saying, okay, screw you, Trump. I'm going to vote my conscience. I think this is the beginning of the end of Trump's domination of this whole scene. We'll see. What say you? Dave in Buffalo, New York. Hey, Dave, what's on your mind today?
1: Hey, Tom, thanks. Before I get to it, the January Sixers, if they get all that money, they'll have money for rocket launchers, more guns, and harder military weaponry for a more successful try at Insurrection 2.0.
2: Yep.
1: And I called about the Hawaii may have found a way to get around Citizens United by addressing one thing that the Supreme Court didn't, or we haven't, and that corporations only exist because states allow them to, which means that every power a corporation has was given to them by the state. And Hawaii just took one of those powers off the list. Starting next year, corporations in Hawaii can no longer spend money on state and local elections. And the bill's being forwarded by a Democratic state senator, Carl Rhodes, and it's co-authored by a Republican, Rep. Kanani Souza. And the DA knows that there's going to be challenges, but they said, bring it on. We've been waiting for
0: this. Has the governor signed that legislation?
1: No, the governor said, Josh Green said he's committed to signing the legislation when it hits his desk.
0: Oh, so it hasn't passed yet?
1: No, but it's co-authored and bipartisan support.
0: I get it. Dave, thank you. Darren in Lakewood, California. Hey, Darren, what's on your mind today?
2: How you doing, Tom? Hey, I was wondering about the abomination that is settlement with the Donald Trump's trying to put through for the January 6th people. Is there any way to that they can be litigated in the courts?
0: Well,
2: and
0: you've got...
2: isn't there a law against creating a private militia?
0: Yes, there is. And there are also states and laws in 48 of the 50 states that outlaw private militias. And, there's also a law, the Constitution says that the government can't give money to the president. And, this whole thing just gave him $100 million. And now, they're putting almost $2 billion in his hands to pass out as he wishes. And I'm betting, a good chunk of it will go to him. A bunch of things here. Daniel Hodges and Officer Dunn have sued to try to stop this thing. So we'll see how it goes. But answer to your question, yes, absolutely.
2: One other thing, if we take the Senate and the House, do you think we could get this guy out of office?
0: I think it's possible that he could even be impeached. Republicans are getting disgusted with him. I think that's not outside the realm of possibility. Darren, thank you for the call. Great questions. Omar in Herndon, Virginia. Hey, Omar, what's up?
3: Tom, just real quick. I don't know if you've seen the Hill report said that Fetterman planning to switch to a Republican.
0: Who?
3: Fetterman.
0: He's
3: thinking about switching.
0: There's been talk about that for a couple of weeks.
3: And Chuck Schumer didn't do nothing, just another Joe Manchin 2.0.
0: Well, there's not much you can do when one of your party members has been bought off. I mean, we saw this before with Sinema and Manchin.
3: But can the party sanction him? Can the party do anything? I mean, I don't understand what Schumer is doing. We've seen this before with Sinema and Joe Manchin.
0: Schumer could have stripped him of his committee assignments. I'm guessing that Schumer figures if he does that, then Fetterman will simply become a Republican and get his committee assignments back from John Thune. Things might change, after the election if Democrats take back control of the Senate and Schumer's in charge of the Senate again. But, so far, Schumer really doesn't have very many cards to play in this one.
3: Gotcha. Tom, but real quick, there's an interesting article in Le Monde. We talked about that Putin's really becoming dangerous, that there's a huge dispute between the FSG, I guess their intelligence agency, and Putin. And he's not sleeping in the same bed like 2 nights in a row.
0: Right.
3: Does that make him more dangerous? Can he, tell Xi Jinping, well, go ahead and attack Taiwan, to accelerate things, my back is against the wall? So I don't know if you guess who you want to bring in.
0: Yeah, Putin is the junior partner in that alliance. But, they're getting the gang back together, just like the Axis during World War II. Iran, North Korea, Russia and China. And a handful of other autocracies around the world. And, Hungary used to be in on that. Trump wants America to be in on that. He wants us to be part of that axis. And so does Lindsey Graham, and so do a lot of other Republicans in the House and Senate who are, drinking the Kool-Aid. This Trump administration is like Jim Jones on steroids. It's a political version of Jim Jones.
3: And his real name is Lindsey Scam, not Lindsey Graham. But, the other thing is that also that... Zelensky basically did an interview where he said that he's giving up on the U.S. He's not depending on Putin, on Trump anymore. He's basically gave
0: up. He hasn't gotten anything from us in 18 months.
3: Yeah, absolutely.
0: So, he's got a good reason to back off.
3: Absolutely.
0: Yeah. Omar, thanks for the call.
3: Thank you, Tom. Thank you.
0: Sure enough. Susan in Caldwell, Idaho. Hey, Susan, what's on your mind today?
4: First of all, our media are just taking him at face value. No one's looking into this whole system the way you do. I don't know if you're aware, on the Ezra Klein show, which is YouTube or a podcast, he interviewed a law professor out of Boston named Ray Madoff, who's written a book most recently called The Second Estate, How American Tax System Created American Aristocracy. History buffs will remember the estate system of the old French monarchy. The second estate was the aristocracy. The third estate was the peons, the peasants, with no power, who paid all the taxes to maintain Versailles and all the other palaces that led to that revolution.
0: And the fourth estate was the press.
4: Anyway, the title of the Ezra Klein interview with Ms. Madoff is Salaries Are for Suckers. And they dig into the 40%, the myth that 40% of Americans, or 47% if you listen to our former candidate from, the one who lost in 2012, who it was, 40% of us are takers. Well, that's because the federal government on the income tax has programs to keep people out of poverty, the child tax credit, the earned income tax credit, just get a little money in their pocket. Okay, payroll taxes. There are two kinds of taxes from the Fed. Income tax, that's Mr. Bezos' talking point. The payroll tax, which everybody who earns less than $185,000 is paying. And if you have an actual job with an employer, you're paying 7-point-something%. The employer's paying 7-point-something%. What is the payroll tax? That's your Social Security savings and your Medicare premiums. That's what paid. That stays the same. Then you live in a state, one of 50 states. Every state has regressive taxing policy. I live in Idaho. We have a flat income tax. I pay the same as any billionaire, and we have a couple living here. And if they do have income as a, you know, income as opposed to asset earnings, sales tax, always regressive, same rate. And I have to buy food. I pay tax on groceries in Idaho. You don't in Oregon.
5: Yeah.
4: Property tax, offloading all the property tax load from our productive businesses onto individuals, homeowners. Micron Corporation, you're aware who they are.
5: Yeah.
4: They're based in Boise. Their original plant is valued at about $2 billion. That's billion with a B. Valued at about $2 billion. That's billion with a B. They managed to get a $400 million.

0: $10 million in income from that darn thing.
1: Yeah. No, it's the whole tax. You know, what's so unfortunate, Susan, is that so few reporters actually understand how taxes work. You know, the Republicans would not be able to get away with this scam for 45 years now. They've been running this scam. If the average American actually understood taxes. Susan, thank you so much. Defending America from the weapons of mass deception. I'll be right back with you. What's on your mind today? There's a lot going on, but, you know, we have an openly, nakedly, proudly criminal presidency. And a bunch of criminals around him. And they're preparing to steal $1.7 billion from you and me. I mean, this is just astonishing. And why aren't the Democrats holding hearings? Why isn't, you know, why aren't Hakeem Jeffries and Chuck Schumer on television literally every hour just raising holy hell about this? Why is it left to Jamie Raskin? What happened to Democratic leadership? Inquiring minds want to know. Paul in Woodinville, Washington. Hey, Paul, what's on your mind today?
2: Yeah, hi, Tom. You know, your story about Trump's stock trades, if you want to give the deep, you know, the factual details, remind people that Trump has profited off thousands of stock trades since the beginning of this year, may have profited as much as $750 million. And how much? Say he got $500 million, $500 million.
1: Mm-hmm.
2: You know, so in a market, Tom, that has essentially gone nowhere.
1: Yeah,
2: I'd love to hear what Larry in Los Angeles thinks about this, but the market has yo-yoed. Since Trump took office again, between 45,000 and 50,000, give or take.
1: We're back where we were when Pam Bondi was squealing about $50,000, or 50, yeah, 50,000.
2: Yeah. Okay, but then it's gone down and hit 45 again, which is where he got it from Biden.
1: Mm-hmm.
2: So just briefly, when Obama took office in 2009, and I know these figures exactly, on March 9th, 2009, the market bottomed out at 65.42, and that was after the big crash of 2008. And it was whatever. Some stuff. March 9th is how many days after January 20th? Obama was just in office, and when Obama left office, I remember, I wrote it down. The market had tripled to 19,799 on Obama's last day, January 20th, 2017. And so Trump took over his term, it was right around 20,000. It went up to 30,000, and then it kind of fell back. So that's about a 50% increase. And then Biden took it at about 30,000 and left it at 45,000, another 50% increase. And Trump has yet to sustain essentially a 10% increase from 45 to 50. It yo-yos.
1: No, he's not governing the United States, Paul. He's looting the United States.
2: He's totally. This is, and then I wonder, why are these investors? You know, he says, "Oh, I'm going to attack," oh, and then it goes down. "Oh, I'm not going to attack," and then it goes up. I thought, why are they even in on this? I said, because they know that's the game.
1: Yeah.
2: That's what they're all doing.
1: Yep.
2: Because the market doesn't have to grow, and then you take profits. You just ride the wave. And if you look at the wave of this market since Trump took office, you buy it in the troughs and you sell at the peaks.
1: And whenever Trump promotes a company,
2: so it doesn't really have
1: buy
2: to
1: it instantly.
2: Anywhere. Yeah,
1: because he's gonna ride it up. Yeah, no, I mean, again, it's worth remembering that Martha Stewart, a Democrat, went to prison for making $45,000 on a stock trade based on information that her doctor had given her because he was involved in a clinical trial about this new drug that was coming out. He mentioned it to her. She traded based on that. You can argue that that's not even really insider information. But, you know, they sent her to prison for it. I mean, they sent her to friggin' prison. And Donald Trump is literally doing this every day. I mean, we've got a dozen companies now where he buys stock.

0: in the company, he goes out and he does something, either taking a governmental action or making a public statement that's going to drive up the stock of that company, and then he sells it, takes his profit, sticks it in his money bin, does it all over again, rinse, wash, repeat, right? And it's criminal. It's a friggin' crime. And he's still sitting in the White House going, oh, Thomas Massie, worst congressman ever.
1: The stock market doesn't have the mechanics, price-earnings ratios. None of this stuff adds up to huge profits. This is just all wave riding, and it's
0: manipulation.
1: And you do it in a
0: market manipulation. This makes Teapot Dome look like a walk in the park. Teapot Dome was, when Albert Fall took a couple hundred thousand dollar bribe to give a lease on a gas storage facility out in Wyoming to a buddy of his. He was the Interior Secretary, and I believe he was prosecuted. I know he had to resign. And it really hurt the Harding and Coolidge administrations. How quaint, right? How quaint. I mean, Secretary of War who's murdering people in the Caribbean in violation of U.S. and international laws against murder. You've got a president who starts a war in violation of the U.S. Constitution. You've got guys in the White. You've got presidential family members who are taking hundreds of millions, billions of dollars in some cases from foreign governments. It's enough to make your head explode. When my dad was alive, if somebody had said this one day will happen in America, he would have laughed at them.
1: Yeah, well, like I said, the yo-yo market, it's yo-yoing in about a 10%, 11% range, and that's just enough to make it. It's astonishing. I don't know why.
0: And clearly, it's not just Trump, by the way. It's obviously people around him are engaging in these trades, too, because you see these, massive purchases of oil futures literally 15 minutes before he makes an announcement. And nobody's investigating this because Trump controls the investigative apparatus. This is like Putin's Russia, which is what he's trying to turn America into.
1: It's a new physics in politics. There is no absolute zero in Republican politics.
0: Yeah, there you go. Paul, thank you. Thank you for the call. It's always good hearing from you. Mark in Valley, Washington. Hey, Mark, what's up?
2: Hey, good morning, Tom. Well, I'm going to make a quick comment before I get to my first point. The fact that what Trump is doing right now to America is probably a nice close copy of what Putin did to Russia by gutting its own economy for his personal wealth should be enough to show people that he was, that Putin's his teacher.
0: Oh, yeah.
2: If not his handler.
0: Oh,
2: I think it's his handler more than his teacher. And what I was calling about earlier was the comment he made. Yeah, no doubt. But I'm going to start off by saying, if we have to rely on enough Republicans to do what's right for the country to save us from fascism, we're in a really bad place.
0: Well, we are in a really bad place, Mark. I mean, look at what's going on.
2: Yeah,
0: crimes being committed in the White House by a guy that six corrupt Republicans on the Supreme Court said, oh, yeah, go ahead and crime all you want. And he's like, cool, let's do some insider trading here. Let's kill some people in the Caribbean. Let's start a war without the consent of Congress. Let's take a $400 million jet from Qatar. My son-in-law will take $2 billion from you, and my kids will take $5 billion. I mean, it's...
2: Well, part of our problem is the so-called media. I mean, I got sick of hearing about Hunter Biden and the $5 million that he supposedly got by using dad's name in Ukraine.
0: Yeah.
2: I got sick. I mean, it was on the news so much, I got sick of hearing about it.
0: It was on the news every day for a year, for 2 years.
2: Yeah, how come
0: Or the four guys who died in Benghazi, and we've got 15 dead American soldiers in Iran right now. And where's any mention of that?
2: But, I mean, Trump's kids can steal billions, or I shouldn't say steal, make deals worth billions in foreign countries off of daddy's name. And nothing said about it.
0: Oh, wow, they're celebrating it. Oh, yes, they're smart businessmen, Mike Johnson and these guys. Trump's
2: I get real tired of double standards and hypocrites, and that's all we seem to have in the major media right now.
0: Yeah, to say the very, very least. Mark, spot on. You and Paul, great analysis. Thank you. I'll be back with more of your thoughts on what happens when a president stops respecting, enforcing, living up to the Constitution. and begins to simply greedily enrich himself and his family and his friends.
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0: How far down the road to turning America into Putin's Russia has Trump and these corrupt people that he's surrounded himself with, the 13 billionaires in his cabinet, have they taken us? Ebola spreads while Trump guts the watchtowers. The World Health Organization just declared a global emergency over an Ebola outbreak in Congo and Uganda. At least 80 people are dead, hundreds of suspected cases. It reached two capital cities before anyone caught it. And that delay is the whole story. This particular strain of Ebola has no approved vaccine or cure. The previous one that hit so badly in Zaire, 3 years ago, I think, we developed a vaccine that's 90% effective. This variation, no vaccine. And Donald Trump and Elon Musk, the richest man in the world who set out to kill some of the poorest people in the world, dismantled USAID, which has led to hundreds of thousands of deaths. They pulled us out of the World Health Organization. They killed the spillover programs that watched for exactly this pandemic spilling over into the public. One public health expert said plainly before this administration, quote, USAID would have been on the ground were it not for Trump and Musk. Field teams went home. Lab samples went unprocessed. A virus burned through undetected for 3 weeks because DOGE took an axe to the early warning system, all to have more money left over to give tax cuts to billionaires like Elon Musk and Donald Trump. So when the next pandemic reaches Portland or Pittsburgh, remember who tore down the watchtowers to save a buck and give that buck to the right-wing billionaires. I don't get it. I just don't get it. I mean, Jason Hong, the guy who is the CEO of NVIDIA, you know, the big chip maker, was asked if he opposed this 5% one-time tax on billionaire assets that California is talking about doing. And here's a guy who's a multi-billionaire, right? And he was like, no, it's okay with me. I mean, if you got a couple hundred billion dollars and you lose 5%, it's like, okay, you lost a couple billion dollars. So what? I don't get it. After you've got your first after you've got your first $100 million, how much more do you need? You know, the psychology of these people, you've got, you know, any of these people, you know, Zuckerberg, Musk, Bezos, could literally end world hunger, could end hunger in the United States, could send any kid who wants to college for, and yet, no, they're focused on trying to bust unions.
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0: Gary from Georgia used to call all the time and say, greed has no heart. Gary is so right. Ebola spreads while Trump guts the watchtowers. The World Health Organization just declared a global emergency over an Ebola outbreak in Congo and Uganda. At least 80 people are dead, hundreds of suspected cases. It reached two capital cities before anyone caught it. And that delay is the whole story. This particular strain of Ebola has no approved vaccine or cure. The previous one that hit so badly in Zaire, 3 years ago, I think, we developed a vaccine that's 90% effective. This variation, no vaccine. And Donald Trump and Elon Musk, the richest man in the world who set out to kill some of the poorest people in the world, dismantled USAID, which has led to hundreds of thousands of deaths. They pulled us out of the World Health Organization. They killed the spillover programs that watched for exactly this pandemic spilling over into the public. One public health expert said plainly before this administration, quote, USAID would have been on the ground were it not for Trump and Musk. Field teams went home. Lab samples went unprocessed. A virus burned through undetected for 3 weeks because DOGE took an axe to the early warning system, all to have more money left over to give tax cuts to billionaires like Elon Musk and Donald Trump. So when the next pandemic reaches Portland or Pittsburgh, remember who tore down the watchtowers to save a buck and give that buck to the right-wing billionaires. I don't get it. I just don't get it. I mean, Jason Hong, the guy who is the CEO of NVIDIA, you know, the big chip maker, was asked if he opposed this 5% one-time tax on billionaire assets that California is talking about doing. And here's a guy who is a multi-billionaire, right? And he was like, no, it's okay with me. I mean, if you got a couple hundred billion dollars and you lose 5%, it's like, okay, you lost a couple billion dollars. So what? I don't get it. After you've got your first billion, hell, after you've got your first $100 million, how much more do you need? You know, the psychology of these people, these, I mean, you've got, you know, any of these people, you know, Zuckerberg, Musk, Bezos, could literally end world hunger, could end hunger in the United States, could send any kid who wants to college for, and yet, no, they're focused on trying to bust unions.
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0: Gary from Georgia used to call all the time and say, greed has no heart. Gary is so right. Today in the Tom Hartman University Book Club, we're reading from Johan Hari's Lost Connections, Uncovering the Real Causes of Depression and the Unexpected Solutions. He starts out talking about how he had been on antidepressants for most of his life, from his teenage years into his 30s. And then he says, then when I was 31 years old, I found myself chemically naked for the first time in my adult life. For almost a decade, I had been ignoring my therapist's gentle reminders that I was still depressed despite my drugs. It was only after a crisis in my life, when I felt unequivocally terrible and couldn't shake it off, that I decided to listen to him. What I had been trying for so long wasn't, it seemed, working. And so when I flushed away my final packs of Paxil, I found these mysteries waiting for me, like children on a train platform waiting to be collected, trying to catch my eye. Why was I still depressed? Why were there so many people like me? And I realized there was a third mystery hanging over all of it. Could something other than bad brain chemistry have been causing depression and anxiety in me and in so many people all around me? If so, what could it be? Still, I put off looking into it. Once you settle into a story about your pain, you're extremely reluctant to challenge it. It was like a leash I had put on my distress to keep it under control. I feared that if I messed with the story I had lived with for so long, the pain would be like an unchained animal and would savage me. Over a period of several years, I fell into a pattern. I would begin to research these mysteries by reading scientific papers and talking to some of the scientists who wrote them. But I always backed away because what they said made me feel disoriented and more anxious than I had been at the start. I focused on the work for another book, Chasing the Scream, The First and Last Days of the War on Drugs, instead. It sounds ridiculous to say I found it easier to interview hitmen for the Mexican drug cartels than to look into what causes depression and anxiety. But messing with my story about my emotions, what I felt and why I felt it, seemed more dangerous to me than that. And then finally, I decided I couldn't ignore it any longer. So over a period of 3 years, I went on a journey of over 40,000 miles. I conducted more than 200 interviews across the world with some of the most important social scientists in the world, with people who had been through the depths of depression and anxiety, and with people who had recovered. I ended up in all sorts of places I couldn't have guessed at in the beginning. An Amish village in Indiana, a Berlin housing project rising up in rebellion, a Brazilian city that had banned advertising, a Baltimore laboratory taking people back through their traumas in a totally unexpected way. What I learned forced me to radically revise my story about myself, my story about the distress spreading like tar over our culture. I want to flag up right at the start two things that shape the language I'm going to use through all of this book I'm reading from the introduction. Both were surprising to me. I was told by my doctor that I was suffering from both depression and acute anxiety. I had believed those were separate problems, and that is how they were discussed for the 13 years I received medical care for them. But I noticed something odd as I did my research. Everything that causes an increase in depression also causes an increase in anxiety, and the other way around. They rise and fall together. It seemed curious, and I began to understand it only when, in Canada, I sat down with Robert Kohlenberg, a professor of psychology. He, too, once thought that depression and anxiety were different things. But as he studied it for over 20 years now, he discovered, he says, that the data are indicating that they're not distinct. In practice, quote, the diagnoses, particularly depression and anxiety, overlap, end quote. Sometimes one part is more pronounced than the other. You might have panic attacks this month and be crying a lot next month. But the idea that they're separate in the way that, say, having pneumonia and having a broken leg are separate is not borne out by the evidence. Robert's side of the argument has been prevailing in the scientific debate recently. In the past few years, the National Institutes of Health, the main body funding medical research in the United States, has stopped funding studies that present depression and anxiety as different diagnoses. They want something more realistic that corresponds to the way people are in actual clinical practice, he explains. I started to see depression and anxiety as like cover versions of the same song by different bands. Depression is a cover version by a downbeat emo band, and anxiety is a cover version by a screaming heavy metal group. But the underlying sheet music is the same. They're not identical, but they're twinned. The second insight comes from something else I learned as I studied these nine causes of depression and anxiety that he writes about in this book. Whenever I wrote about depression and anxiety in the past, I started by explaining one thing. I am not talking about unhappiness. Unhappiness and depression are totally different things. There's nothing more infuriating to a depressed person than to be told to cheer up or to be offered jolly little solutions as if they were merely having a bad week. It feels like being told to cheer up yourself by going out dancing after you've broken both your legs. But as I studied the evidence, I noticed something that I couldn't ignore. The forces that are making us depressed and severely anxious are, at the same time, making even more people unhappy. It turns out that there is a continuum between unhappiness and depression. They're still very different in the same way that losing a finger in a car accident is different from losing an arm, and falling over the street is different from falling over the cliff. But they are connected. The book, Lost Connections, by Johann Hari. Nora in Minneapolis. Hey, Nora, what's on your mind today?
4: Oh, hey, Tom. Thanks for being there. I wanted to point out that we have a small reason for celebration today. We've made it one third of the way through the Trump administration.
0: Oh, that's
4: And on January 20th, we'll be halfway through. Just think.
0: Yeah.
4: It could be a new phase.
0: Yeah.
4: If we accomplish having elections, and I'm thinking we have a really complicated time ahead of us, because we have to not only plan to have really good election, we have to be ready to react every time they try to interfere and cancel the election.
0: Yep, it's all true.
4: It's a big complicated plan here.
0: Yep, it is all true,
4: and
0: Nora.
4: One more thing, One more thing about dates. Here this summer, three of our presidents are all turning 80 within 66 days of each other.
0: Wow.
4: It's Donald Trump, June 14th, July 6th, is George W. Bush, and August 19th, William Jefferson Clinton will be turning 80. Just
0: wow.
4: Think, 1946. They were all born that summer, and I call it the big bang of the baby boom.
0: Yeah, well, it really
4: right?
0: was. I mean, that was the first year back from
4: right?
0: the war, you know.
4: And they were all 14 years old when JFK was elected. I have to believe that kind of inspired people like them, huh?
0: Yeah, I think you're probably right, Nora. I think you're probably right. Nora, great observations. Thank you. And thank you for sharing all that information with us. I appreciate it. We'll be back with more of the news and more of my thoughts and yours in this kind of national town hall meeting we have here every day on the Tom Hartman program. And in the meantime, don't forget, democracy is not a spectator sport. Never was intended to be. It requires you. So get out there, get active, tag. You're it.
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8: 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Happy birthday, Mom. I love you.
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welcome to Southpaws on the Pacifica Radio Network. We are the leaders of the revolution. I'm Darren Gibson, your host today. We've got a lot of stuff to talk about, lots of things coming out of Washington, D.C. Some changes for Social Security recipients. You're not going to have to go in person to identify yourself. You can no longer verify your identity over the phone. So you either have to do it over computer or you have to go in. That's starting real quick, March 31st. So get ready for that. Oh, my God. We got to talk about the attacks on Tesla dealerships. I can't say as I blame people for doing it. Although Pam Bondi, the attorney general, says those people are going to get 20 years in prison. For what? For property damage? Are you fucking kidding me? You fucking bitch. I'm in rare form today, and this is going to be one hell of a podcast, so you better stick around for this one. Other stories we're going to get to. Democrats clashed over their shutdown strategy, but the party's identity crisis runs far deeper. Of course it does. 60 Minutes is going full throat after Donald Trump in the White House, in spite of a $20 billion lawsuit filed by the Orange. The Supreme Court seems in no hurry to rule on Trump pleading to rein in judges over birthright citizenship. We'll get to that. We might be able to get to the legal showdown as Justice Department resists judges' demands for more details on deportation flights. And we'll try and get a look at the judge, Judge James Jeb Boasberg, who was appointed by George W. Bush to the bench but promoted by Barack Obama. So there you go. He's not a bleeding heart liberal as the Trump tards would love to explain to you. They lie because Trumpers lie. Maggots lie. Maganuses lie. That's a new one. Maganus. As in M-A-G-A-N-U-S. Maganus. Because those people are assholes. So let's get to our first story here. This is Fatima Hussein writing for the Associated Press. This is dated March 19th out of Washington. We are recording the show on Thursday, March 20th. We are fully expecting Donald Trump to sign an executive order today to dismantle the Department of Education. That has not happened yet as we are recording the show. But this is happening March 31st. In an effort to limit fraudulent claims, I put fraudulent in quotation marks, the Social Security Administration will impose tighter identity proofing measures, which will require millions of recipients and applicants to visit agency field offices rather than interact with the agency over the phone. Once again, beginning March 31st, people will no longer be able to verify their identity to the Social Security Administration over the phone, and those who cannot properly verify their identity over the

agency's My Social Security online service will be required to visit an agency field office in person to complete the verification process, agency leadership told reporters Tuesday. The change will apply to new Social Security applicants and existing recipients who want to change their direct deposit information. Retiree advocates warn that the change will negatively impact older Americans in rural areas, including those with disabilities, mobility limitations, those who live far from Social Security offices, and have limited internet access. The plan also comes as the agency plans to shutter dozens of Social Security offices throughout the country and has already laid out plans to lay off thousands of workers. In addition to the identity verification change, the agency announced that it plans to expedite processing of recipients' direct deposit change requests both in person and online to one business day. Previously, online direct deposit changes were held for 30 days. Leland Dudick, the agency's acting commissioner, said on a Tuesday evening call with reporters, this is his first call with the media, by the way, quote, Social Security Administration is losing over $100 million a year in direct deposit fraud. Social Security can better protect Americans while expediting service, end of quote. I want to see proof that Social Security is losing $100 million a year in direct deposit fraud. I want to see direct proof of it. He said a problem with eliminating fraudulent claims is that, quote, the information that we use through knowledge-based authentication is already in the public domain. This is a common-sense measure, end of quote. More than 72.5 million people, including retirees and children, receive retirement and disability benefits through the Social Security Administration, and you're listening to one of them right now. Connecticut Representative John Larson, the top Democrat on the House Ways and Means Social Security Subcommittee, said in a statement that, quote, by requiring seniors and disabled Americans to enroll online or in person at the same field offices they are trying to close rather than over the phone, Trump and Musk are trying to create chaos and inefficiencies at Social Security Administration so they can privatize the system. End of quote. You got that right. That's all it is. They want to privatize. They've been wanting to privatize Social Security for 40 years now, since Ronald Reagan. You know what you tell the Republicans when they talk about wanting to privatize Social Security? You tell them to f*** off. The DOGE website says that leases for 47 Social Security field offices across the country, including in Arkansas, Texas, Louisiana, Florida, Kentucky, and North Carolina, have been or will be ended. However, Dudick downplayed the impact of the offices shuttering, saying many were small remote hearing sites that served few members of the public. Bullshit. Many Americans have been concerned the Social Security office closures and massive layoffs of federal workers, part of an effort by Donald Trump and Elon Musk's Department of Government Efficiency to shrink the size of the federal government, will make getting benefits even more difficult. And that's what they want to do. They want to make it more difficult for you to get the money that you are owed, the money that you paid into the system for 30, 40, 50 years. That's your money. You are entitled to that money. Musk has pushed debunked theories about Social Security and described the federal benefits program as rife with fraud and called it a Ponzi scheme, suggesting the program will be a primary target in his crusade to reduce government spending. It's a Ponzi scheme. Bullshit! Voters have flooded town halls across the country to question Republican lawmakers about the Trump administration's cuts, including its plans for the old age benefits program. In addition, a group of labor unions last week sued and asked a federal court for an emergency order to stop DOGE from accessing the sensitive Social Security data of millions of Americans. Tell you what they're doing to people with disability. They're moving up their deadline now. Before, if you were getting Social Security for any reason, whether you retired or whether you were on disability, whatever, doesn't matter. You got your payments
based on the first letter of your last name. So you would get it either on the second Wednesday of the month, the third Wednesday of the month, or the fourth Wednesday of the month. People that have been in the system for a long time automatically get theirs on the third of the month. That changed a few years ago. Now, if you have disability, now they're switching you to the third of the month, regardless. Which, I guess that's fine, I don't know, but it seems like they're messing around for no reason whatsoever. I've received three different letters from Social Security within the last week or two. First telling me that my benefits are going to go to the third of the month, then telling me that, oh, the state of Michigan is paying your Medicaid, therefore we're going to give you extra money, to now receiving a letter saying, oh no, we lied, the state of Michigan is not paying your Medicaid, so we're not going to give you extra money now. You're going to get what you've been getting. It's just unreal. It absolutely is unreal. You want waste? Right there it is. Those three mailings out there, regardless of how much they pay for a permit to the U.S. Postal Service, because they get discounts on postage. I know they do because it says so right on the envelope. It's still waste. Three letters for no good reason whatsoever. It's just unbelievable, folks. Unbelievable. But I've been through it. So there you go. And what they're going to do to seniors is just beyond belief. I'm just going to say it. You're going to screw senior citizens over because they don't want them around. They want old people to die off because then they can get rid of Social Security once and for all. Because they never liked Social Security. The Republicans never did. Because, oh my God, that was an FDR program. Yeah, 90% of people in this country love Social Security. So you better get used to it, Republicans, you Trump MAGA anuses, maggots, whatever. All right, let's get to our next story here. This is Jonathan J. Cooper and Gene Johnson writing for the Associated Press. This is dated March 19th out of Seattle, Washington. Cybertruck set ablaze, bullets and Molotov cocktails aimed at Tesla showrooms. Attacks on property carrying the logo of Elon Musk's electric car company are cropping up across the U.S. and overseas. While no injuries have been reported, Tesla showrooms, vehicle lots, charging stations, and privately owned cars have been targeted. There's been a clear uptick since Donald Trump took office and empowered Musk to oversee a new Department of Government Efficiency that's slashing government spending. Experts on domestic extremism say it's impossible to know yet if the spate of incidents will balloon into a long-term pattern. In Trump's first term, his properties in New York, Washington, and elsewhere became a natural place for protest. In the early days of his second term, Tesla is filling that role. Randy Blazek, a sociologist who studies political violence, said, quote, Tesla is an easy target. They're rolling down our streets. They have dealerships in our neighborhoods, end of quote. I'm going to stop right there, and I'm going to repeat something that I have said on this show over the years. Let's define violence. Violence is when you assault somebody or you kill somebody. That is violence. Property damage is not violence. Period. End of story. Continuing this story, Musk critics have organized dozens of peaceful demonstrations at Tesla dealerships and factories across North America and Europe. Some Tesla owners, including a U.S. senator who feuded with Musk, have vowed to sell their vehicles. But the attacks are keeping law enforcement busy. Prosecutors in Colorado charged a woman last month in connection with attacks on Tesla dealerships, including Molotov cocktails thrown at vehicles and the words Nazi car spray painted on a building. And federal agents in South Carolina last week arrested a man they say set fire to Tesla charging stations near Charleston. An agent from the Bureau of Alcohol, Tobacco, Firearms, and Explosives wrote in an affidavit that authorities found writings critical of the government and Doge in his bedroom and wallet. The agency wrote, quote, the statement made mention of sending a message based on these beliefs, end of quote.
Some of the most prominent incidents have been reported in left-leaning cities in the Pacific Northwest, like Portland, Oregon, and Seattle, where anti-Trump and anti-Musk sentiment runs high. An Oregon man faces charges after allegedly throwing several Molotov cocktails at a Tesla store in Salem, then returning another day and shooting out windows. In the Portland suburb of Tigard, more than a dozen bullets were fired at a Tesla showroom last week, damaging vehicles and windows, the second time in a week that the store was targeted. Four Cybertrucks were set on fire in a Tesla lot in Seattle earlier this month. On Friday, witnesses reported a man poured gasoline on an unoccupied Tesla Model S and started a fire on a Seattle street. In Las Vegas, several Tesla vehicles were set ablaze early Tuesday outside a Tesla service center, where the word "resist" was also painted in red across the building's front doors. Authorities said at least one person threw Molotov cocktails, crude bombs filled with gasoline or another flammable liquid, and fired several rounds from a weapon into the vehicles. Spencer Evans, the special agent in charge of the Las Vegas FBI office, said at a news conference, quote, "Was this terrorism? Was this something else? It certainly has some of the hallmarks that we might think. The writing on the wall, potential political agenda, and act of violence. None of those factors are lost on us." End of quote. Let me run this. Property damage is not violence. Period. End of story. Tesla was once the darling of the left, helping the viability by a $465 million federal loan during the Obama administration. The company popularized electric vehicles and proved, despite their early reputation, that they didn't have to be small, stodgy, underpowered, and limited in range. More recently, though, Musk has allied himself with the right. He bought the social network Twitter, renamed it X, and erased restrictions that had infuriated conservatives. He spent an estimated $250 million to boost Trump's 2024 presidential campaign, becoming by far his biggest benefactor. Yeah, Musk bought his own president. That's all that it was. Bought and paid for. Donald Trump by Elon Musk. Matter of fact, Trump needs to have a Tesla logo stamped on his big fat white ass. Musk continues to run Tesla as well as X and the rocket manufacturer SpaceX while also serving as Trump's advisor. Tesla stock doubled in value in the weeks after Trump's election but has since shed all those gains. It's now getting to the point that they're about ready to go past a certain point where margins will start be called in, which would be nice because then Tesla would go bankrupt. Trump gave a boost to the company when he turned the White House driveway into an electric vehicle showroom. He promoted the vehicles and said he would purchase an $80,000 Model S, eschewing his fierce past criticism of electric vehicles. By the way, Trump did that illegally. You're not supposed to use the office to promote one company over another. So Trump has violated that law, but he's going to get away with it because he is a dictator. Better believe it, folks. Better believe it. The man is a fascist dictator. Tesla didn't respond to a request for comment. Musk briefly addressed the vandalism Monday during an appearance on Senator Ted Cruz's podcast. Ted Cruz is a podcast? Why? Saying, quote, "At least some of it is organized and paid for by left-wing organizations in America, funded by left-wing billionaires, essentially." End of quote. Really? Bullshit. Sharing a video of burning Teslas in Las Vegas, Musk wrote Tuesday on X, quote, "This level of violence is insane and deeply wrong. Tesla just makes electric cars and has done nothing to deserve those evil attacks." End of quote. Again, it is not violence. Property damage is not violence. Violence is violence. Punching somebody in the face is violence. Killing them is violence. Assaulting them is violence. Shooting them and injuring them is violence. Stabbing is violence. An act upon one person to another person is violence. Unbelievable.
The progressive group Indivisible, which published a guide for supporters to organize Musk or Us protests around the country, said in a statement that all of its guidance is publicly available and, quote, it explicitly encourages peaceful protests and condemns any act of violence or vandalism, end of quote. See, they got it right there. Violence or vandalism. Vandalism is not violence. Sorry, it is not. It's property damage. It is not violence. Some Tesla owners have resorted to cheeky bumper stickers to distance themselves from their vehicle's new stigma and perhaps deter would-be vandals. They say things like, quote, I bought this before we knew Elon was crazy, or, quote, I just wanted an electric car. Sorry, guys, end of quote. Prices for used Cybertrucks, Tesla's most distinctive product, have dropped nearly 8% since Trump took office, according to Car Gurus, which aggregates used car vehicle listings. The market as a whole remains steady over the period. And now there's a problem that insurance companies, because of all this property damage, might not want to continue insuring Tesla cars. Unbelievable. This is great stuff. The White House has thrown its weight behind Musk, the highest profile member of Trump's administration and a key donor to committees promoting Trump's political interests. Trump has said Tesla vandalism amounts to domestic terror, and Trump has threatened retribution, warning that those who target the company are, quote, going to go through hell, end of quote. No, we're going through hell right now with you as president, you orange. Attorney General Pam Bondi said she'd open an investigation, quote, to see how this is being funded, who is behind this, end of quote. Bondi said Friday on Fox Propaganda Business Network, quote, if you're going to touch a Tesla, go to a dealership, do anything, you better watch out because we're coming after you, end of quote. In a statement Tuesday, she vowed to, quote, continue investigations then impose severe consequences, including for those operating behind the scenes to coordinate and fund these crimes, end of quote. Because that's what fascists do. They go after the wrong targets. Colin Clark, a senior research fellow at the Sufin Center, said left-wing political violence tends to target property rather than people. It's not political violence. It is property damage. He views the rise of neo-Nazi groups as a bigger security threat at this point. Bingo, bingo. Clark said, quote, it's not the type of act that I would prioritize, not right now compared to all the other threats that are out there, end of quote. Yeah, you got that right. Teresa Ramsdell is the president of the Tesla Owners of Washington State, a club for Tesla enthusiasts, and she and her husband owned three of them. She said, quote, hate on Elon and Trump all you want. That's fine and dandy. It's your choice. It doesn't justify ruining somebody's property, vandalizing it, destroying it, setting it on fire. There's other ways to get your voice heard that's more effective, end of quote. Someone recently slapped a no Elon sticker on the tailgate of her Cybertruck, but said that she doesn't intend to stop driving her Teslas. Other club members have taken a similar view, she said. Ramsdell said, quote, I love my car. It's the safest car. I'm not going to let someone else judge me for the car I drive, end of quote. Oh, it's the safest car. That's why they keep getting recalled. Duh, you dumb people are so fucking stupid. It's beyond belief. It is absolutely beyond belief that their stupidity knows no floor. It's unreal, folks. Absolutely unreal. Now it's time to get after the Democrats because you've got milquetoast centrist Democrats. They're not even real Democrats. They're centrists. They might as well join the Republican Party like Chuck Schumer, who got douchebag of the week on the last show that we did. Well, actually, no, he hasn't. He gets douchebag this week on the show. We'll get to that as well. This is Matt Brown writing for the Associated Press. This is dated March 19th out of Washington.
Democrats have been sniping at each other in public since Senate Minority Leader Chuck Schumer helped pass a Republican spending bill that prevented a government shutdown. But the divisions in their party hardly began there. For months, Democrats have been struggling to coalesce behind a political strategy as they confront Donald Trump and the Republican majorities in the House and the Senate. Behind closed doors at party retreats, think tank meetings, and strategy sessions, Democrats have been having tense and searching conversations about ideology, policy, and messaging as they urgently try to address what went wrong in last year's election. Representative Maxwell Frost, a Florida Democrat, and at age 28 the youngest member of Congress, said, quote, "I think we're in a place internally where we're having these family discussions and figuring out what the path forward is," end of quote. I can tell you what the path forward is. You need to lean into progressivism. This is why Bernie Sanders had 10,000 people in Warren just 2 weeks ago, with 2,500 more turned away at the door because they ran out of room. Then Bernie spoke to those 2,500 outside on a megaphone. This is Bernie Sanders. This is the populism of Bernie Sanders. This is why Alexandria Ocasio-Cortez is going on tour with Bernie Sanders. This is why Minnesota Governor Tim Walz is going on tour by himself and joining Bernie Sanders. Because people know what the people actually want, and it's progressive policies. Medicare for all. Single-payer universal health care is approved by 65% of this country. Expanding the middle class is more than 50%. Raising the minimum wage to $15 or more is supported by 61% of this country. Abortion is supported by 61% of this country. You centrist Democrats better get with the progressives now, because the next election's coming up. That's if we have elections, if Trump doesn't do away with the elections. Let me continue. The Democratic Party's political woes were front and center last week as House Democrats gathered a short drive away from Washington for their annual political retreat. Frost said Democrats were alarmed by exit polls from November's presidential election, which found Trump won voters without a college degree and those who made less than $100,000 a year in annual income. The same data showed Trump also made inroads with communities of color and young voters, traditionally areas of strength for Democrats. Recent polls underscore the challenge. Democrats are facing stark dissatisfaction among Americans, including among the party's base. Only about 3 in 10 U.S. adults had a favorable view of the Democratic Party versus 54% who held an unfavorable view in a March CNN poll. And about 6 in 10 Democrats said they preferred to see the party work to stop the Republican agenda, compared with about 4 in 10 who preferred Democrats work with Republicans. That represents a stark shift from the outset of Trump's first term in 2017, when about 3/4 of Democrats said they preferred working with Republicans over stopping the GOP agenda. Representative Seth Moulton, a Massachusetts Democrat, said, quote, "The Democratic brand absolutely needs to change. We will not win with the status quo," end of quote. You're damn right about that. Goddamn right. Moulton said the Democrats must be very public about their reckoning, adding, quote, "I think we need a high-level message from leadership that, hey, we got the message of the last election. We heard you voters. You voted us out across the board, and we're going to change," end of quote. Democrats agree on some points. The uniformly detest Trump broadly believe that they have failed to connect with the working class voters they aim to champion and generally agree on the direction that economic and social policies should trend. But party leaders are far from united about how to best confront Trump in his second term and about what policies should be emphasized to voters as they do it. I can tell you how to best confront Trump. Anything that he's for, you're against. It's that simple. Part of the difficulty is that both the Democratic Party progressive and moderate wings feel as though the early days of the Trump administration had vindicated at times their differing approaches.
Representative Brad Schneider of Illinois, chair of the New Democratic Coalition, a bloc of House Democrats that advocates for pragmatic, effective policies, said, quote, "We are locked out of accessing the levers and buttons of power, of reaching government. Our next milestone, and it is a critical milestone to achieve, is winning the majority in 2026 that is of paramount importance," end of quote. For Schneider, all the party's efforts should be focused on winning back the majority rather than winning the day's news cycle. Schneider said, quote, "I have said this to my colleagues and I'll keep repeating it. We can win moments that go viral. We can win arguments here and there. We can even win a day. But if what we're doing isn't putting us on the path to win the election next year, we haven't gotten to where we need to be, and we're not doing what we need to do," end of quote. More progressive lawmakers make a different case. Representative Greg Cesar of Texas, chair of the Congressional Progressive Caucus, said, quote, "So I think that this is a real opportunity for the Democratic Party to transform the way we need it to be a party of working people," end of quote. He continues, quote, "I think that we should stop looking at this so much as a left-right fight within our caucus. So many voters don't even think about it that way, and think of it more as a bottom-up fight where we can unite the vast majority of the country against the smaller number of people that are screwing them over in their government and their workplaces," end of quote. I say to Representative Greg Cesar that it's not going to happen as long as the Democrats continue to take corporate money, period. It's not going to happen, because the Democrats are so far in the pocket of the corporatists that it's not even funny. And that needs to change. You want to get rid of the centrists? The centrists need to go. They really do. And the way you get rid of them is you get rid of corporate funding of the Democratic Party. That's how you change things. With Republicans controlling the House by only a handful of seats, Democrats say they are in a strong position to retake the majority, and they aren't waiting until 2026 to get their campaigns off the ground. The pace, intensity, and unpredictability of Trump's governance have alarmed, frightened, and excited voters across the country. In Trump's blitz, Democrats see an opportunity for pushback. This week, with the House on recess, the Democratic National Committee launched a People's Town Hall series of national events meant to connect with voters in swing states and districts. The effort follows weeks of town halls hosted by national liberal figures, including Senator Bernie Sanders of Vermont and Governor Tim Walz of Minnesota. Yeah, because they see actual progressives doing the work that Democrats should be doing every single goddamn day. The Congressional Black Caucus, meanwhile, plans next month to launch a bus tour of lawmakers to black communities in congressional districts across the country in a bid to engage voters disenchanted with the party and highlight potentially unpopular decisions by Trump. And members of Congress have supported the efforts of aligned legal groups like Democracy Forward, which has spearheaded the legal pushback to Trump's agenda in the judicial system, while liberal organizing groups like Indivisible are coordinating nationwide protests throughout April against the Trump administration. Representative Suzanne Del Benny of Washington, chair of the House Democrats' campaign arm, said House Democrats will focus on kitchen table issues in making their pitch to voters. She singled out lowering costs and public safety as key topics. Referring to last year's election results, Del Bean said, quote, "That's why we outperform the top of the ticket pretty much across the country, so we'll continue to do that," end of quote. But even as Democrats try to hone their message, some Democrats are stressing the urgency of taking a stand against Trump now, long before votes are cast next November. Representative Ayanna Pressley, a progressive from Massachusetts, said the party must respond first, quote, "to this unprecedented power grab and lawless actions," end of quote, from the Trump administration before debating whether to drop parts of its agenda. Pressley added, quote, "Who are we? The midterms are around the corner, and our most compelling argument will not just be what we stopped, but what it is that we seek to advance. What I will say is that I think now is not the time to be moderating our aspirations," end of quote. And she's got that right.
Somebody else that's resisting Trump is the Columbia Broadcast System, CBS. This is David Bowder writing for the Associated Press. This is dated March. Bowder writing for the Associated Press. This is dated March 19th out of New York City. As CBS corporate

CBS News helped facilitate a performance featuring non-white middle and high school musicians who had won a contest and with it, the right to play with the U.S. Marine Corps Band. The original concert, however, was canceled because of Trump's executive order ending diversity, equity, and inclusion efforts. Correspondent Scott Pelley narrated six of the show's seven stories since Trump's inauguration, including Sunday's. He examined the administration's policies toward Ukraine and tariffs, looked at changes in the Justice Department, and reported on firings of government watchdogs. Shortly after his piece on the dismantling of USAID, Elon Musk suggested long prison sentences for those working on the show. I'm going to stop right there. Elon Musk is yet another fascist dictator. This is a guy suggesting long prison sentences for exercising First Amendment rights. Try and sentence me to prison, you South African son of a bitch. You try me on once. You'll find out what will happen. You South African son of a bitch who needs to be deported. Try me once. Going back to this AP story, all came at a time when television's most popular and influential news broadcast was being watched to see how it would respond to a unique pressure. Tom Bedag, a longtime television news producer who worked under legends like Mike Wallace and Morley Safer at the CBS show, said, quote, "This may be a lawsuit that is designated to intimidate, but they are clearly making a statement that they will not be intimidated," end of quote. Mitt Pelley, meanwhile, has quickly become a polarizing figure. Brent Baker, editor of the conservative media watchdog Newsbusters, wrote on X on Sunday night, quote, "Another week, another 60-minute story trying to discredit Trump policies," end of quote. Really? Bullshit! Conservative media watchdog is a misnomer. Those words don't go together. They really don't, folks. Corporate media watchdog, my f***ing ass. Trump's lawsuit, coupled with a parallel Federal Communications Commission investigation, accused the 60 Minutes of election interference for the way it edited Bill Whitaker's interview last fall with Trump's 2024 opponent, Kamala Harris. Two soundbites broadcast on 60 Minutes and CBS's Face the Nation depicted Harris giving different responses to Whitaker in a discussion about Israel. CBS said Harris made both comments in her answer to Whitaker and that the two shows ended up using different parts of a long soundbite. CBS argued the apparent discrepancy was typical of editing and not, as Trump has suggested, that different remarks by Harris were used to make her look better. CBS's parent, Paramount Global, filed new motions in the past 2 weeks to get both the lawsuit and the FCC probe dismissed. Still, Sherry Redstone, head of Paramount, is reportedly anxious for a settlement, much like Disney agreed to pay $16 million in December to end Trump's lawsuit against ABC News' George Stephanopoulos. Something that Disney should never have done! They're cowards! Cowards! Complicating matters is Paramount's proposed merger with Skydance Media, which needs approval from the Trump administration. There's the real answer. They want to merge and make more money. They don't give a shit about CBS News or 60 Minutes. The corporate people don't. Many at CBS News resist the settlement, insisting 60 Minutes did nothing wrong. There you go, folks, right there. The show's executive producer, Bill Owens, told his staff last month that he would not apologize as part of any prospective settlement. Leslie Stahl said earlier this month in accepting a First Amendment award from the Radio Television Digital News Association, quote, "My precious 60 Minutes is fighting, quite frankly, for our life. I am so proud of 60 Minutes that we are standing up and fighting for what is right," end of quote. You got that right. Neither Owens nor Pelley would comment on whether the show is trying to deliver any sort of message about the lawsuit through its work.
Bedig said he

0: believe 60 Minutes is motivated by the importance of the stories. What the show has done during the past 2 months is striking, according to Bedding, now a journalism professor at the University of Maryland. He said, quote, the 60 Minutes people are such committed journalists that they'd consider it foolish to be doing these stories because of what is a frivolous lawsuit. The lawsuit pales in comparison with the monumental changes Trump is trying to implement. Those correspondents and producers know that this is a moment that requires their very best work. End of quote. You got that right. Some of the segments were unusually urgent for the news magazine, which tends to do longer-range stories that could take months to produce. Pelley's March 2nd report about Ukraine came only days after the White House confrontation between Trump and Ukrainian President Volodymyr Zelensky. Musk's angry comment on his ex-social media platform came after Pelley's February 16th story about the billionaire's role in the quick shutdown of the USAID office. Pelley said, quote, the world's richest man had cut off assistance to the world's poorest families, end of quote, noting that Musk collects, quote, billions of taxpayer dollars, end of quote, for his SpaceX company. Hours later, Musk wrote on X, quote, 60 Minutes are the biggest liars in the world. They engaged in deliberate deception to interfere with the last election. They deserve a long prison sentence, end of quote. No, Musk. You deserve a long prison sentence for the bullshit that you're doing right now! Other news organizations have done admirable work under difficult circumstances. That is according to Bill Gruskin, a Columbia University journalism professor. Besides Pelley, he cited the news staff of the Washington Post at a time the newspaper's owner, Jeff Bezos, has shown more friendliness to Trump. Yeah, and that friendliness has cost them subscribers. Sunday's 60 Minutes story involves some elite high school students, each of them either Black, Hispanic, Indian, or Asian descent, who had earned the right to play with the Marine Band before the show was called off. CBS worked with Equity Arc, an organization devoted to increasing the number of minority students playing classical music, who organized the show for friends and family of the students outside Washington, D.C. Retired members of military bands were brought in to work with the students. CBS News, which wanted to interview the students and hear their music, paid for the travel and lodging of 22 of them. Pelley called it, quote, the concert that was not meant to be heard. The original Marine Band concert would have been seen by hundreds. Here tonight, these musicians are being heard by millions. End of quote. Pelley's March 9th report, Firing the Watchdogs, was about Trump's efforts to fire inspectors general and thwart others who protect whistleblowers in government agencies. He quoted Trump as saying the firings were standard for a new administration taking office. Pelley said, quote, he's wrong, end of quote. His story about the U.S. Justice Department examined the resistance among some prosecutors to drop corruption charges against New York City Mayor Eric Adams. Paul Bedard of the Washington Examiner wrote this, quote, as he continues to step up his attacks on Donald Trump and the new administration, Pelley is elbowing aside all others to emerge as Trump's loudest TV critic, end of quote. Yeah, the Washington Examiner, which is a Republican right-wing rag. In his stories, Pelley's deadpan voice and methodical style cannot hide the sharpness of some observations. While narrating the story about USAID, Pelley noted that, quote, it's too soon to tell how serious Trump is in defiance of the Constitution, end of quote. Because Trump is defiant. Trump doesn't want the Constitution. They put up the Declaration of Independence in the White House. He's going to use that as toilet paper to wipe his big fat white ass. Because that's what Trump wants to do. Trump doesn't give a fuck about you. He gives a fuck about his rich buddies and himself. He cares about himself more than he cares about anybody else. His own sister has said this. His family members have said this. It is the truth. All you got to do is look at his past to see his future. Right now, I want to get to our next story here. This is Mark Sherman writing for the Associated Press. This is dated March 19th out of Washington. The Supreme Court seems to be in no hurry to address an issue that has irritated Republican and Democratic administrations alike. The ability of a single judge to block a nationwide policy. Federal judges responding to a flurry of lawsuits have stopped or slowed one Trump administration action after another, from efforts to restrict birthright citizenship to freezes on domestic and international spending. While several justices have expressed concerns about the use of so-called nationwide or universal injunctions, the high court has sidestepped multiple requests to do something about them. The latest plea comes in the form of an emergency appeal the Justice Department filed with the court last week, seeking to narrow orders issued by judges in Maryland, Massachusetts, and Washington that prohibit the nationwide enforcement of an executive order signed by Donald Trump to restrict birthright citizenship. The justices usually order the other side in an emergency appeal to respond in a few days or a week, but in this case, they have set a deadline of April 4th without offering any explanation. The standard practice in U.S. courts is that a judge issues an order that gives only the people who sued what they want. As the name suggests, nationwide injunctions go well beyond the parties to a case and apply everywhere and to everyone who might be affected. There is a scholarly dispute when the first nationwide injunctions were issued, but there is no disagreement that they started increasing in frequency during the Obama administration and have only grown in number since. One reason for the growth in these broad orders may be a corresponding increase in executive action. In 2015, for instance, a judge in Texas blocked President Barack Obama's program to protect immigrant parents of U.S. children after Congress failed to pass an immigration overhaul. Shortly after Trump took office for the first time, judges initially shut down his imposition of travel restrictions on immigrants from seven Muslim-majority countries. The Trump administration's acting top Supreme Court lawyer, Sarah Harris, described one major flaw in these court orders with universal effect. In the emergency appeal over birthright citizenship, Harris wrote, quote, "Years of experience have shown that the executive branch cannot properly perform its functions if any judge anywhere can enjoin every presidential action everywhere," end of quote. Her predecessor in the Biden administration, Solicitor General Elizabeth Preligar, struck a similar theme in high court filings last year, noting that, quote, "The government must prevail in every suit to keep its policy in force, but plaintiffs can block a federal statute or regulations nationwide with just a single lower court victory," end of quote. The issue has been exacerbated by the tendency of conservatives to seek out like-minded judges in Texas, Louisiana, and Missouri, while liberals file suit in friendlier courthouses in Massachusetts, California, and New York. Supreme Court Justice Elena Kagan said in 2022, quote, "You look at something like that and you think, that can't be right. In the Trump years, people used to go to the Northern District of California, and in the Biden years, they go to Texas. It just can't be right that one district judge can stop a nationwide policy in its tracks and leave it stopped for the years that it takes to go through the normal process," end of quote. At least two justices, Clarence Thomas and Neil Gorsuch, have made clear they think the answer is no. Of course they would, because they're both conservative bastards. Several others have suggested the injunctions raise questions the court might someday answer. Samuel Bray, a professor at Notre Dame Law School, is a leading voice arguing that judges have no power to issue nationwide injunctions. The limits on a judge's power remain even in the face of an obviously unconstitutional policy, Bray said. That restraint applies even in the birthright citizenship cases, Bray wrote on the Divided Argument blog. He said, quote, "Any illegal act by the president should be rejected by the federal courts, but they should reject it as courts do, one case at a time, with remedies for the parties," end of quote. People challenging the executive order could file a class action lawsuit, which would have broader application. Indeed, an American Civil Liberties Union lawyer representing immigration advocates and individuals in a case in New Hampshire told a judge that the ACLU was considering a nationwide class action. But the group's lawyer, Cody Wofsy, pointed out what might happen in the interim if the Supreme Court agrees to the administration's request. Wofsy said, quote, "Children would be exposed to all the harms we've talked about immediately," end of quote. Amanda Frost, a professor at University of Virginia School of Law, thinks the Supreme Court could be open to addressing the broader issue at some point because judges impose nationwide injunctions too often. Frost said, but birthright citizenship would be a terrible issue on which to do so, adding, quote, It would create a burden on people at a moment in their lives when they're entering into the labor delivery room. And then you create a patchwork across the United States, incentivizing pregnant women to leave for a state that recognizes birthright citizenship. You think about the chaos that would play out. End of quote. And that's right. It would create chaos. I'm very thankful for the judges that have been fighting Trump. This is beautiful stuff, and it needs to continue. All right, I'm going to very quickly get to our next couple of stories here. We're actually probably not going to have time for these. Alana Durkin-Richer and Lindsay Whitehurst have a story out of Washington. This is also dated March 19th. The Justice Department is resisting a federal judge's demand for more information about flights that took deportees to El Salvador, arguing on Wednesday that the court should end its continued intrusions into the authority of the executive branch. It's the latest development in a showdown between the Trump administration and the judge who temporarily blocked deportations under an 18th century wartime declaration. Donald Trump has called for the judge's impeachment as the Republican escalates his conflict with the judiciary after a series of court setbacks over his executive actions. Boasberg had ordered the Trump administration to answer several questions under seal where the information would not be publicly exposed. There were questions about the plane's takeoff and landing times and the number of people deported under Trump's proclamation. The judge has questioned whether the Trump administration ignored his court order on Saturday to turn around planes with deportees headed for the Central American country, which has agreed to house them in a notorious prison. Those answers have not been given yet, and right now it's time for the judge to send the U.S. Marshals out and start arresting these sons of bitches. Right now. Let me see here. I'm skipping down to another story. Eric Tucker for the Associated Press, dated March 18th out of Washington. The federal judge who ruled against Donald Trump's deportation plans and is now facing calls for his impeachment is no stranger to politically fraught cases, including ones involving the president. In his 14 years on the federal bench, James Jeb Boasberg has resolved secret grand jury disputes that arose during the special counsel investigations into Trump, oversaw improvements after the Trump-Russia investigation in how the Justice Department conducts national security surveillance, and handled his share of sentencing for rioters who stormed the U.S. Capitol on January 6, 2021. Yeah, the traitors that stormed the Capitol. A former homicide prosecutor in the nation's capital who played basketball at Yale University, where he also earned his law degree, Boasberg has cultivated a reputation among colleagues as a principled jurist with bipartisan respect. He was appointed to the federal bench in 2011 by President Barack Obama, but was named a decade earlier to a seat on the D.C. Superior Court by President George W. Bush. So we're going to stop right there because I have to do one more particular segment.
1: Stop! Hammer time!
0: That's right, it's hammer time. It is time to drop the hammer on the douchebag of the week, and we've got 10 winners for you this week. These are the 10 Democratic senators who voted in favor of the continuing resolution to fund the government for the next 6 months. Here they are: Chuck Schumer of New York, Gary Peters of Michigan, John Fetterman of Pennsylvania, Catherine Cortez Masto of Nevada, Dick Durbin of Illinois, Brian Schatz of Hawaii, Maggie Hassan of New Hampshire, Kirsten Gillibrand of New York, Jean Shaheen of New Hampshire, and Independent Senator Angus King of Maine, who caucuses with the Democrats. So, to these 10 traitors, we have this message for you.
2: Don't be a douchebag!
0: Yeah, you got that right. All 10 of you need to stop being douchebags and stop screwing over the people of this country that pay your salary. That's the people of this country. We the people. Not we the billionaires, not we the rich, it's we the people. That's everybody, especially the people who are downtrodden. And that's a lot of us. That's a hell of a lot more of us than there are of millionaires and billionaires across this country. And I tell you what, I'm wrapping up this segment here right now. I want to thank everybody who has listened to Southpaws for nearly 13 years. I also want to thank the radio stations that have aired our broadcasts. KCEI in Taos, New Mexico, has been with us for a very long time. KEPJ in San Antonio, Texas, has been with us off and on for several years. KCGM in Kabul, Missouri, carried us for many, many years. WGRN, Low Power FM, has carried us within the last few months, and we're very appreciative of that. Plus, there are several other Pacifica affiliates. Global Community Radio Channel 1 has carried us on Saturday nights at 11 o'clock for a very long time. And several other Pacifica affiliates have carried us without notifying us who they are. So to you stations that have carried us for these years, I have two words for you. Thank you. The reason why I'm thanking you right now is because this is going to be the end of a weekly episode of Southpaws. I am burned out. I warned people 2 or 3 years ago that I would get burned out doing this show by myself. And it's finally happened under Donald Trump. I can't do this anymore. My mom needs me. She's 87 years old, just turned 87 on March 19th. She needs me a lot worse than the listeners do. And I have to take care of her first. Family comes first around here. So this is going to be the last weekly episode of Southpaws. I have not determined whether I'm going to do this as a monthly podcast, whether I'm going to do this as a special every so often when I have a special guest co-host. I'm not really sure if this is the end of Southpaws, but I can tell you what I'm going to do. Southpaws is going to stay up on the internet, on our podcast platforms, on Apple Podcasts, on Spreaker, on Podcast Addict, Podvine, Pandora. That's where we're going to keep all of our previous episodes starting at about 2018 or 2019 are all up on our web streams, on our podcast streams. I want to thank everybody who's been a part of Southpaws. Jim Gerner, Joe Elder, April Crow, Jim Chase, Stan Ward, Katie Steele, and most importantly, my longtime co-host, the one that I specifically sought out to co-host this show back in 2015, Jack Prince. Jack, I think, was surprised that I sought him out to do this very show. But I wanted somebody that had a progressive streak through them. And Jack Prince is through and through an actual progressive. And somebody else who's been a progressive on this show that has been one of my favorite part-time co-hosts, comes on occasionally, has been Katie J. And if Katie ever decides that she wants to do the show, we'll do a special podcast. Like I said, I'm not sure if this is going to continue as a monthly podcast or quarterly or just special occasions or what. But I want to thank each and every one of you who have listened to this show, who have sent messages to me. Thank you very much for making us part of your day, part of your week. It gives us great pleasure to do it. That's going to be it for this week. We'll be back sometime soon, maybe. I'm Darren Gibson. For our announcer, Kristen Cook, please support independent media, the First Amendment, and a woman's right to choose.
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0: Welcome to this edition of When the Biomass Hits the Wind Turbine, a discussion of sustainable living and what that means to you and me. I'm Jay Warmke.
1: I'm Annie Warmke.
0: You are indeed. And today we're going to talk about socially conscious investment, or every dollar you spend is a vote. And we're pleased to be joined by Michelle Wilson. She's a financial planner with Athens Impact Socially Responsible Investments. Did I kind of sort of get that?
1: She's actually the owner.
0: Oh, well, okay. There you go. I'm not only a planner, I'm the owner. So, Michelle, welcome aboard.
2: Thank you, Jay.
0: All right, good great. Morning. So I think we're going to jump in and just kind of first off get what do you do? You know, what kind of stuff do you do?
2: Well, so I do the same thing all other financial advisors do. I think not everybody realizes that, because pretty much all I talk about is socially responsible investments. But the one place that really deviates in what I do from other financial planners is I focus very much on my clients' values, and we fill out a values questionnaire, and I make sure that they're not investing in things that they wouldn't believe in. So, I mean, it would be crazy to think about an environmental activist putting money into fossil fuels and things that they are fighting against in their everyday life. And so I help them not do that. I help them put money in companies that they agree with. And everybody has their own set of values. So we have questionnaires to figure out what those things are for people.
1: So in doing that, how can you determine the truth of a company versus greenwashing kind of situation?
2: You know, I looked at your webpage and I noticed you had a podcast on greenwashing, which I thought was great. The Wall Street Journal actually just came out with an article on that yesterday, and I put it on my Facebook page because it's something I feel like a lot of people are not aware of.
0: Well, we regularly scoop
2: much more prevalent now than it used to be. Well, there you go. Yeah, it's much more prevalent now than it used to be because socially responsible investments is a really quickly growing industry, so everybody wants to jump in and act like they're part of it. So I have been studying this for quite a while, and I have a certification in it to help me, you know, figure out the differences. But a big thing is when I'm looking at an investment product that says it's socially responsible, I look at how do they decide that? What is the methodology? And there's a lot of funds out there now. There didn't used to be, but now there's a lot that are screening for environmental issues, social issues, and governance issues. So environmental issues, that's kind of obvious. Social issues, as you know, like worker pay, women on boards, things like that. And then the governance is how they run their company, how transparent they are, how much they pay their CEO compared to their workers. Whether or not shareholders can vote, things like that. And even that, when an investment says that it is screened for ESG, which is the short term for that, sometimes they'll choose the top 80% of companies, and sometimes they'll choose the top 50% of companies, and sometimes the top 10% of companies. So there's a wide variation even in things that say they have that general screening of ESG. With my investment portfolios, that's the first step is ESG screening. And then we do screening on top of that based on specific values. So I can talk a little bit more about that. But, I mean, we can get real specific with the values. And I can get a little bit more into that as we talk about it. But generally, ESG screening is like where I start.
1: Well, I know.
2: You were talking about greenwashing. So let me just real quickly, greenwashing. One of the examples that I see, and I'm not saying that this company is greenwashing. I really have to be careful about mentioning specific companies. But what I will say is that Walmart often appears in ESG portfolios.
1: Seriously?
2: And the reason they appear in ESG portfolios, yes, because they have some water commitments.

0: They move into areas that other companies wouldn't move into and hire people. So you have to be real, ideally you want to be able to go in and pull companies out that you don't agree with when you have them in your portfolio, because even when you use ESG screening, and even if you use a pretty strict criteria, sometimes you'll end up with companies in there that you don't necessarily want in your portfolio. So
1: I know years,
0: that's kind of touching on greenwashing,
1: yeah.
0: but
1: Well, years ago when I was running women's funds, we all of our investments were in socially responsible companies. And in those days, there were only a couple
0: nice.
1: of different companies that did what you called the screening. And it was like a template that was laid down. And I wondered if you could talk a little bit more about how that works. So if you're working with you or someone else, what does screening mean?
0: So screening means you're looking at a set of parameters and picking out the companies in each sector that are doing better than others in that same sector. So you're not going to compare a small company who maybe is not able to do as many things to a large company who can have more, like they can buy a wind farm. You can't compare those two, but you'll compare companies within sectors. So like I said, you start with environmental, social, and governance, but when we talk about screening, you can say things like, I don't want to have any weapons in my portfolio, or I want to invest in companies that have good LGBT policies. And we can get really in the weeds now, so I'm going to go ahead and talk about this because this is something I'm excited about, so I can't help it. We can get down to, getting out of companies that divest in pipelines on indigenous lands. We can put money into companies that support animal welfare or companies that are good for your heart health. We can get really, really detailed. One of my favorite screens is investing in companies that have an ethical supply chain. So that means not only is the company making good decisions, but they're looking all the way down everybody that they're using as part of their supply chain and making sure that they are also making ethical decisions and meeting the same parameters that that company is setting for themselves. Having climate commitments, things like that, having commitments to diversity, all of those things factor in to screens. And there are different kinds of screens. So I've talked about just a few of them, but there are negative screens and there are positive screens. And negative screens are things where you say, like, I don't want weapons in my portfolio. I don't want fossil fuels in my portfolio. And these are things where you're taking companies out. And then positive screens are where you're saying, I want companies that have good policies to advance women. So you add companies in to positive screens. I want to invest in companies that have strong policies around supporting refugees and hiring them, and you add those companies into your portfolio. So I think a good blend of those two things is usually a good idea in building a good sustainable portfolio for most people. You don't just want to take companies out, you also want to add them in, that the ones in that are doing well.
1: How do you see the risk taking? Because I know one of the things in financial planning is determining the amount of risk that a person's willing to take with their investment. And so how do you see that laying down over a lot of these companies that are doing a good job of being more sustainable in their practices and treatments of people?
0: Well, the good news is that sustainable investing actually makes that better. There have been a lot of studies that have been done around sustainable investing, and they've compared sustainable investing to regular investing, and they have found that the risk-adjusted returns, the way that it's usually worded is, are at least as good as what your regular portfolio is. And it's because companies that have general policies that are doing well, that they are less likely to have lawsuits, they're less likely to have they're less likely to have environmental disasters because they have safety protocols in place. They're less likely to have legal issues because they've already made the policies that are stricter than the laws. So they are considered less risky when they have a really good ESG score. So much so that that's one of the reasons that it's kind of taken off in the industry, is because money managers that are traditional money managers are starting to look at ESG screening in their portfolios to reduce risk. So this is absolutely a way to reduce risk in portfolios. That said, I would say that most of the screening I've been talking about is much easier to do with stocks than it is with bonds. So people would still come in with the same risk tolerance that they have in any other investment portfolio, and you would split your portfolio up between stocks and bonds, and that part would stay the same. The stock portion is usually going to be able to have better screening than the bond portion. The bond portion is going to be a little bit more general.
1: So how does accumulation of wealth benefit human life? That's the deep question I've been thinking about a lot. I think I said some smart remark once when I met you, we were at a fundraiser, and I said, I don't really believe in this. And it really is, because I'm unsure about how it really benefits human life.
2: She's gonna stick a dagger in your whole world concept.
1: I'm not asking you because I trust that you, I've asked other people and then I stopped asking, but I feel like you, of all the people I know, would have a reasonable response to that question in some form or fashion.
2: Yeah, as a tag on that, I mean, one of the things I keep thinking about is most indigenous societies would look at someone who has everything they need and still wants more as mentally ill. So, you know, this is what we aspire to.
1: What, to be mentally ill?
2: Well, apparently, yeah.
1: Well, I wasn't going there, Michelle. This is a question I think about.
0: Well, let me just say, this is not a new concept for me. And it's not for any of my clients, I would say. I have probably an inordinate amount of clients that come into my office and say things like, man, I'm trying to figure out like how much to save and how much to give away. And is it fair for me to save more than I give away? And how much, you know, how much should I give away? I get a lot of that. I get a lot of people who they're trying to decide how much to invest in a farm versus how much to invest for retirement. And then, do they need retirement? And first of all, I would say that the answer to that's different for every person. If they want to go buy a sustainable farm because that's how they want to retire and that's how they want to live, well, then they really don't need a lot of money to accomplish the things they want to do, right? But if their drive is out of fear that the economy is going to collapse and the government's going to collapse and they're scared, then which there's a lot of emotions around money. So I always try to like figure out like what's the driver in this conversation. Then obviously we talk about the fear and maybe prepare for retirement and prepare for an apocalypse. But yeah, for me, I would say the driver in doing this, and this is where I think it really comes down to, is because I feel like we can affect societal change with connecting social issues with money. Because I'm extremely cynical. I think that corporations have a huge impact on the government and policy and culture. And if we can connect value for companies and money, you know, to them, to social issues, and we say, okay, we're going to buy your stuff because you're doing these good things, then I believe we can affect societal change. So to me, that side of it is important for why to do it socially responsibly. As far as investing, I think it's really important to do an analysis of how much do you actually need in retirement. There's no reason to just save to save. And I've had this conversation with many people. Like, what do you want to do? How much is it going to cost? And if that means you're saving to start a business, or that means you want to be able to retire and spend time with your grandkids, whatever it is, save for that. I'm not suggesting people just try to save for no reason. I've seen people who are miserable and who don't even have the things they need now because they're trying to save everything, and that's not a way to live either. Okay. But I would say a lot of my clients do balance saving and giving.
2: Okay, Michelle, we're going to embrace your inner skeptic and get into the entire anti-government mindset here.
1: No, we're not.
2: Soon.
1: No, we're
2: but
1: not.
2: Anyway, but I'll interrupt you here to let everybody know that you are listening to When the Biomass Hits the Wind Turbine with Jan Annie Warmke, reminding you it is indeed the end of the world as we know it.
1: And thank God.
2: Thank God. And today we're joined by Michelle Wilson. She is a financial planner and owner of Athens Impact Socially Responsible Investments. And we're talking about how to change the world.
1: That's right.
2: Every dollar you spend is a vote. Every dollar you invest is a vote.
1: Yeah.
2: So let's vote with our money. And Michelle is telling us how to do that while dealing with a system that is at its heart corrupted by corporate influence.
1: Yeah, and heartless. So but here,
2: see, that's exactly what you just said, Michelle, right? And I'm not putting words in your mouth at all here.
1: So one of the things that I admire about you, Michelle, is that you have, you march your value system right out there, and it eliminates the sort of BS that people have, you know. It's like, hey, if you don't support diversity, if you don't support LGBTQ or women or whatever, then I'm not your financial planner. You don't say that, but you say who you are up front, and I've always admired that. So I was wondering if you could talk a little bit about your personal focus on these diverse groups and as the government calls them, underserved groups, and what your motivation is with them being, you know, a focus for your client base.
0: Absolutely. Absolutely. I would say most of my clients are actually environmental activists, which is wonderful, but that was not my motivation for getting into the industry. I have been an LGBT rights advocate most of my adult life, and just recently I helped start the first LGBT fellowship in Rotary International, because you know I want to be in a place where I feel like I can make a difference, and Rotary is an organization of over 1 million people, and they did not have an LGBT group yet. So I'm the current president and one of the founding members. And I'm really excited about it because I was able to influence some national decisions and statements that Rotary made recently that were a response to some discriminatory things that happened in another country. So I feel like there's still room in so many areas to make a difference. We just have to find that spot. It, you know, after gay marriage became legal, it was so easy to just kind of back up and be like, oh, okay, I have to find something else. But no, there's still pockets where there's a lot of work to be done.
1: Yeah.
0: and I was real excited when I found this industry because it was a way to kind of bring together my inner activist and my experience in the financial sector and do something that I thought would make a difference.
1: That's great and brave. So well done you. And I did see that you had done that with the Rotary, and I think that's really brave. So so I'm wondering if I wanted to donate to a nonprofit group, should I take the posture of looking at how do they invest their money? Where do they bank? You know,
0: absolutely.
1: Do they make those values? So how would I go about that?
0: So first of all, that should be public. They should be able to say, hey, these are our investment policy statements, and there should be a statement in there about how they do their sustainable investing, and it should be more than a paragraph. It should be, you know, we have this system, we do have this layer of it and this layer of it. Maybe they have a committee that looks over it and helps design it. I know as a recent member of the Unitarian Church in Marietta, the international organization there, they have a regular investment committee and a socially responsible committee that meets separately, and then they get together to compare notes. So, you know, I feel like any good charity that you're going to be able to give money, that you're going to give money to, should have some sort of a process that's pretty, pretty in depth. And it never ceases to amaze me that there are environmentally focused social, nonprofits that invest in fossil fuels and don't do social screening. So absolutely, that's an important question to ask.
1: And I
0: would even say banking is a little bit interesting, because there are arguments for why to use different banks, and there are arguments for why to invest different ways too, but they should be able to have that conversation with you. So you shouldn't just say, okay, they do this, so I'm not gonna use them. You should ask them for their reasoning, and they should have a good answer. And they should have, you know, like I said, a policy around it.
1: Yeah, that's great. So what do you know about socially responsible, and I don't want to put you on the spot here, but I think it does apply on the periphery anyway, about socially responsible companies we would shop with, or tourism or vacation companies, car companies? You know, how can we find out about these companies before spending our money with them? Without, you know, pestering you and not having you be our investor.
2: So you're basically saying that I don't want to buy stock in a car rental company, but I want to rent a car.
1: Yeah.
2: So how
1: or
2: do I
1: want to
2: select
1: buy a
2: somebody?
1: Car or I want to,
0: right.
1: I'm not going to shop at Walmart. I don't care what they do. I know they're
2: doing.
1: You
2: don't care what their water policy
1: no,
2: is,
1: or
2: right?
1: their, or the fact that they're putting solar panels up.
0: right.
1: But I do want to shop, you know, like, and I don't shop with Amazon. I absolutely don't. Now, I'm not going to speak for my husband, but for myself, I don't care. I'm going to like search until I find what I need without doing that. But there are other companies. And so I'd like to know, you know, what their policies are, but I don't see how that's accessible most of the time.
0: Yeah, and this is where you have to struggle with greenwashing, because companies will say, you know, they'll have a sustainability page, it'll look really good, and that doesn't necessarily mean they're doing things well. So, you know, for me, I just type it into this very expensive software that I have that runs across all these different measures, but there's a few things I found that people can use without that kind of software, but it's issue specific, so it's a little bit tougher. So the Human Rights Campaign has a workplace equality shopping guide. PETA has a cruelty-free shopping guide. The Sierra Club has a sustainable purchases guide. There's also, and I looked some of these up because I was trying to have resources for people. Green America has a listing of green companies. My only problem with that one is the company has to apply to pay and be in the listing. But still, if they're in the listing, you know, they might be green. B corporations, if they're in that listing, they absolutely are green because there's an extensive process to qualify as a B corporation, and they do audits.
1: Yeah.
0: So B corporations, in my experience, they're a little bit expensive compared to some other ones, but they're doing a lot of other work. So I would definitely shop B corporations if you can.
2: Well, could you explain exactly what a B corporation is for folks?
0: Sure. It's you know, the best way to say it is it's like a certification process. So as a company, I would go on there and I would say, you know, these are the purchases that I've made. These are my policies. This is how I make my decisions. This is what I do as a business. These are my recycling policies. And then they have a scoring system. And most, you know, companies don't just get approved easily. There's not a lot of companies that are B corporations. I would say a lot of them are food companies. But you can see if you go to the grocery store, sometimes there'll be a little B that's circled on the label, and if you see that, you should pick that product versus the one next to it. So that's one nice thing, is they just have a little symbol you can see. And I do have one more site. I don't know if that was a good enough answer for B corporations, but you can look up B Corp, and it has a listing online. MSCI is a investment rating company. And in an effort to be more transparent, they have taken some of their proprietary information that was very expensive and made it public. So if you Google MSCI company scores, you can type in any company ticker, and they will give you the ESG rating of that company. And they explain to you how they come up with the rating. Now, it doesn't break it down to, Are they stronger environmental? Are they stronger transparent? But you at least get a score and you can see, you know, are they a AAA company or are they a C company? So if you just, you know, deciding where to work or some sort of important decision like that, you might want to go to the MSCI corporate rating scale and see how the company rates.
1: Yeah, that sounds like a great tool. The one thing that I'm interested in is, and I tried getting this started in Marietta, and I think we'll maybe have some movement, but I wanted Marietta to create a tourism designation. So there would be some kind of a mm-hmm. you know, a list of things that tourism sites would need to comply with, and then they would get a designation. And I thought that could be a really great money generating system for somebody, a nonprofit or a small business person. So that those of us who really would like to know about not just tourism, but other businesses that are local, that there could be some kind of rating. So we could go to a website like MSCI and look up, are they on there? And that's who we're going to shop with. That's who we're going to take our vacation with. That's who we're going to buy the car from. And I know there's some of that out there, but mm-hmm. I haven't seen it in Ohio.
0: Yeah, I think that would be great to do locally because, I mean, the things I'm talking about basically list really large companies that are publicly traded. So to have some sort of a resource for that for small local companies, I think would be amazing. And, you know, it would be interesting if you had a customer rating aspect to it. So you could not only see this is the rating that they received, but this is what people say, you know, their experiences when they've been there.
1: Yeah.
0: That would be neat.
1: Sometimes that can be kind of not accurate, but mostly I think people, especially around this issue, are going to want to do the right thing to support local business. Yeah. I wish I could get mm-hmm. somebody interested in doing it.
2: Well, we'll call it the Green Yelp.
1: The Green Yelp.
2: Green Yelp project.
0: There you go.
2: All right. Well, I'm going to have to interrupt the conversation here. I want to thank you, Michelle, from Michelle Wilson from Athens Impact Socially Responsible Investments, for joining us. You've been listening to When the Biomass Hits the Wind Turbine with Jay and Annie Warmke. We want to thank our always sustainable producer, Adam Rich, and we want to thank you for spending just a little bit of time with us. And as your grandmother hopefully told you, the secret to a happy and sustainable life is?
1: I don't know. She said, eat your vegetables, be nice to others, and
2: clean up your own mess.
1: Vote with your dollars.
2: Vote with your dollars, yes. Okay, well, till next time. Bye-bye.

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